0: visa holders who decide they want green cards must first return to their home countries and apply from there. NPR's Jasmine Garst reports.
1: In the past, visa holders have been able to file for an adjustment of status in the U.S. and in many cases stay while it was pending. The memo reiterates that visa holders looking to get a green card, which is a permanent residency, must apply from their home countries. People like international students or skilled workers with H-1B visas. In the memo, United States Citizenship and Immigration Services, or USCIS, said the pathway to permanent residency has been abused for decades, and that people who are denied or in waiting sometimes stay illegally. Immigration advocates say it would place people fleeing dangerous circumstances in vulnerable positions in which they'd have to return to that danger. Jasmine Garst, NPR News, New York.
0: Tulsi Gabbard has resigned as President Trump's Director of National Intelligence, saying she needs to step away as her husband battles cancer. She's the fourth cabinet official to depart during Trump's second term. SpaceX conducted the 12th test of its massive new Starship rocket. As NPR's Jeff Brumfield reports, the test was partially successful.
2: The huge Starship rocket shot into space from its launch pad in South Texas.
3: 4, 3, ignition.
2: The rocket's massive booster separated, but its engines failed to steer it back to Earth, and it was lost before it could return as planned.
4: And it looks like the booster ended its mission there in the Gulf, but we've got a ship still flying.
2: Starship also had some engine trouble, but it made it to space where it released some test satellites. Then it landed in the southern Indian Ocean. The mixed outcome of the test comes just a few weeks before SpaceX plans to go public. Starship is a critical part of its future. Jeff Brumfield, NPR News.
0: About 39 million Americans are expected to be driving this weekend. This is gas prices have risen more than 50% since the war in Iran began. NPR's Stephen Bissaha has tips for how drivers can save money.
5: 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Less weight in the car means less spending. 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Stephen Bissaha, NPR News.
0: And from Washington, you're listening to NPR News. NATO allies are expressing bewilderment at President Trump's announcement that he would send 5,000 U.S. troops to Poland. This came just weeks after he ordered the same number of forces pulled out of Europe. The apparent shift comes after weeks of statements from Trump about reducing the American military footprint in Europe. Trump's initial order set off a flurry of action among military commanders. The Ebola outbreak in the Democratic Republic of Congo is spreading rapidly. As NPR's Jonathan Lambert reports, there are now more than 800 suspected and confirmed cases and at least 177 deaths.
6: Despite being declared only 1 week ago, this Ebola outbreak has already become the third largest on record. The WHO says the risk outside of the region is low, but high in Central Africa. There is some good news. On Friday, WHO officials said that there have been no new cases reported in neighboring Uganda after the two that popped up last weekend. As the virus spreads in northeastern DRC, response teams are scrambling to contain the outbreak. There are no approved vaccines or treatments for this particular species of Ebola, so basic public health measures like contact tracing are key. WHO officials say that over 1,400 contacts of suspected cases have been notified and are being tracked for any signs of illness. Jonathan Lambert, NPR News.
0: From London's Baker Street to a Swiss waterfall, generations of armchair detectives are celebrating International Sherlock Holmes Day today. Fans honored Sir Arthur Conan Doyle's birthday to pay tribute to the stories about the world's most famous detective that continue to shape our popular culture. I'm Ryland Barton, and you're listening to NPR News from Washington.
7: 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Other contributors include the estate of Joan B. Kroc, whose bequest serves as an enduring investment in the future of public radio and seeks to help NPR be the model for high-quality journalism in the 21st century. 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
8: 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I'm B.A. Parker.
9: And I'm Gene Demby.
10: So, Parker, you're about to hear a clip from a video that sounds like a run-in with the police. But it's not from a real, actual arrest.
8: I mean, it definitely sounds like one. So what is it?
10: It comes from this documentary called At the Ready, and it's from a mock law enforcement raid in El Paso, Texas.
11: You're trespassing property, all right? We need you to place away from
12: you. You need to back up. I already feel threatened.
10: You're hearing that girl's voice, and she is role-playing as an uncooperative member of the public.
12: We you need see to what, like, an actual look warrant? At what they're doing in America now.
10: So she's holding up her smartphone and recording the boy arguing with her, who is role-playing as an immigration officer.
8: I mean, A for effort all around. He's got that cop cadence they use when they're trying to get folks to comply down pat.
10: Right, right. And he's getting a little flustered, you know what I'm saying? But, you know, it's practice. That's what this whole exercise is for.
8: Practice for what exactly?
10: So it's part of the Border Patrol Explorers program at Horizon High School, which is about 10 miles from the U.S.-Mexico border. And they've got a competition coming up.
13: The more that we keep getting closer to competitions, the more I feel like we're getting farther away from being prepared for it.
8: What, like they're getting ready for regionals or something?
10: Yeah, basically. I mean, this club kind of feels like any extracurricular activity at school. You know, drill team, marching band, basketball, whatever.
14: All this stuff, it only makes you stronger, right? You guys are all partners. We're family.
8: Cut up.
10: Except in this club, the baby-faced students are, you know, drilling, moving down their school hallways, wearing light tactical gear and helmets and holding these fake orange guns and simulating raids and arrests. And there are these Blue Lives Matter flags and signage just all over the classrooms where they're meeting up in. They're getting pointers and coaching on their raid technique from one of their faculty advisors, like the way a basketball coach might.
15: Just remember, so a hallway is like this, right?
16: Yes, sir.
15: And then we have the two point people, and we have the two wings, right? I don't want to keep repeating myself, but you all know what you're looking for. If you're this guy, you are checking the walls for any trip wire or any possible pipe bombs. Give me a gun. You guys are going to be like this, right?
10: So yeah, this documentary, At the Ready, is about this Border Patrol Explorers program and the kids in it who are going through like normal high school stuff and came out a few years ago. But the documentary says that there are 900 programs like this in the state of Texas and thousands of Texas students have gone through them.
8: Wow, so is this like some recruiting program for Department of Homeland Security or something? Like ROTC for ICE?
10: Oh, it's explicitly a recruiting program, Parker.
17: You growing up in El Paso, predominantly in the Hispanic culture, you're an asset if we need to go into that environment to talk to people, recruit people to help us solve crimes, because understanding the culture and being able to connect with people is really what it's all about.
10: People from ICE and Border Patrol and corrections officers, they come to these clubs and these schools to recruit kids. And we should say that, like, you're going to hear us using ICE, and we're using it colloquially the way the folks tend to just use it for all immigration enforcement agencies, because there's a bunch of them. But yes, there are law enforcement job fairs and informational sessions with all these different agencies. These clubs are a kind of school-to-cop pipeline, and the kids in this school, at Horizon High School, in particular, like so many of these clubs in Texas, in the Southwest, are Latino kids. And Parker, the person who put me onto this documentary is Geraldo Cadava.
18: I am a professor of history in Latina and Latino studies at Northwestern University.
10: Geraldo's also written for The New Yorker, and now he writes for The Atlantic. And Geraldo's latest piece is about why so many Latinos are drawn to careers in immigration enforcement.
18: Part of what was striking to me is that the percentages are broadly the same, regardless of which agency you're talking about. The main difference is whether you're talking about the Southwest border region or nationally. I mean, all of these agencies in the Southwest border region, it's like half of the force is Latino. It's a lot. It's thousands and thousands of people. It's thousands and thousands of Latinos.
10: We reached out to the Department of Homeland Security, which ICE and Border Patrol are under, to check Geraldo's numbers, and they confirmed it. They said that nearly half of all Customs and Border Patrol agents are Hispanic Americans. And they put the number of Latinos in ICE at 20%. And Geraldo says this just confounds a lot of people, and liberals in particular. He said earlier this year, after federal agents shot and killed Alex Pretty in Minneapolis, people didn't know what to do when those agents' identities became public. Jesus Ochoa and Raymundo Gutierrez, two Latino men from South Texas.
8: Like, why would Latinos who are on the business end of so much of Donald Trump's project of mass deportation sign up for these jobs?
10: Right. Like, do they hate themselves? Because that's been a lot of the online discourse around Latinos in immigration enforcement this year, right? Here's Geraldo again.
18: Oh, you know, this very old language about race traitors and sellouts. And I think that is the kind of language that first allowed me to connect it to what I had been studying when I studied Latino Republicans, because Latino Republicans are seen the same way. They're traitors to their race, they're sellouts, they've abandoned their people, they're white aspiring, all these things.
10: But Geraldo says those explanations about being sellouts, right? Those are too simplistic, and they misunderstand so much about Latino conservatives and how so many Latinos see themselves. And it's also kind of why people fundamentally misunderstood how much appeal Trump might have with large swaths of Latinos. And so that's what we're getting into today. Why do Latinos join ICE?
8: All right, Gene, I can't wait to hear it.
10: Geraldo Cadava says that over his lifetime, he watched as his grandfather went from a working class man who voted for Reagan because he wanted lower taxes to this full-on rock-ribbed Trump supporter towards the end of his life. He was like fully MAGA. And he said that people don't really know what to do with Latinos like that and conservative Latinos, because many folks think they should be primarily motivated by kind of solidarity with other Latinos. But as Geraldo pointed out to me, the Latinos who join ICE and join immigration enforcement do, in fact, frame that choice and understand that choice as being about concern for their communities.
18: Well, the thing that struck me the most was how they kind of flipped on its head this idea that they were harming their community, because they were saying quite the opposite, that they saw their role as protecting the community and defending the community and keeping bad guys off the streets, keeping drugs out of their communities, those sorts of things. And, you know, I remember some of them telling me, like some of the people I spoke with, and to be clear, as the piece notes, I did not interview any current ICE agents or Border Patrol agents because the Department of Homeland Security was not making them available for interviews in the context of all of the tension that we saw unfolding. So I had to rely on, you know, talking to criminal justice studies programs. The reason I wanted to start talking to criminal justice studies program directors to begin with was that one of the shooters, Raymundo Gutierrez, was reported that he had majored in criminal justice studies at UT Rio Grande Valley. So I started wondering, like, well, why, you know, what are they learning in criminal justice studies programs that prepares them for these jobs on in ICE and the Border Patrol? So that's why I wanted to talk to them. But that's the kind of person I talked to, or I had to rely a lot on this documentary from 2018 called At the Ready, which is about a criminal justice studies club at Horizon High School in El Paso. And so, you know, the themes that kept coming up all the time were how they saw themselves as defenders of the community, keeping bad guys and drugs off the streets. They also thought that working in the Border Patrol was a kind of, they called it a service job. They were serving their communities.
10: And that's not too different from the ways that, like, cops talk about their jobs, right? Like, that's the way that...
18: Protect and serve, right?
10: Mm-hmm, right. Mm-hmm.
18: Yeah. Yeah, no, it is. I mean, and you know, in addition to saying that they were protecting their community, defending their community, this was a service position, some of them thought that they could also be good community liaisons because they were Spanish speakers and they were working in Spanish-speaking communities. And so they could be kind of representatives who were liaisons between the community and the agency. And some even talked about how they saw the problems within the Border Patrol, but they thought they could be kind of change agents within the force. If they thought the Border Patrol needed to reform in some way, that they could be the agents of that change.
10: So you were not able to speak to any current immigration enforcement or Border Patrol agents directly, but you did speak to the people who teach many of the Latino students who end up in those agencies. And I'm just curious about how they process the criticism of immigration enforcement and how they balance that with the idea of being, you know, a change agent from within.
18: They are self-aware. They are self-critical about the work that they do. So the teachers and the directors of the criminal justice studies programs that I talked to, they talked about how they watch the news every day. They watched what was unfolding in Minneapolis. They both didn't like that they saw individual agents committing crimes, well, committing murder, committing acts of violence against citizen protesters. They did not like that. But they also did not like how the media was covering it, because they were just kind of assuming that all Border Patrol agents, or the characterization, if you look at the videos, was that Border Patrol agents are violent and that they're out on the streets to do harm. So they thought that there should be a kind of more balanced portrayal of the work that Border Patrol officers do. Other thing I thought that was interesting is that they, and I thought about this when watching the documentary too, there's one student, a girl who wants to join the Border Patrol. One of the assignments for the students in the club is to go interview someone who has the job you want and then come back to the group to report on, you know, what that career was like. And she interviewed a Latino Border Patrol officer because that's what she wanted to become.
9: So I interview Agent Flores. Oh, shoot. So I asked, what are the good and bads about being in Border Patrol? So he answered with, the good of Border Patrol is a good paying career, which pays well financially, and good medical insurance to take care of your family. The bad is the long hours, also being Latino and living on the border city. Civilians see us as the enemy, and they don't see the good we do for the community. We provide gifts for low-income families for Christmas and turkeys for Thanksgiving, yet they see us as family wreckers. I've been yelled at, cursed at, spit on, and punched at just because of what I do.
18: So she came back and reported this to her other students, to the peers, to her peers, and she didn't like it. I mean, she said, it gives me pause. It makes me think about whether this is what I want to do. But she still ultimately decides to do it.
16: And now that you had this conversation with this particular person in this field, are you sure this is something that you really want to do, despite the questions that you asked him and the responses he gave you?
9: Yeah, it's still, I don't know, it still interests me.
18: I think people recognize, I think they hear the criticisms of what they do and then balance what they see as the good and the bad. Mm-hmm. Maybe they decide to leave the Border Patrol. Francisco Cantu, who wrote The Line Becomes a River, it's a wonderful book, you know, by a former Border Patrol agent who thought that he was going to be one of these agents of change and took a job with the Border Patrol to try to change it from within, ultimately decided that it wasn't possible and left and has become a critic of the agency. I think that is one response that might be representative of some number of Latino agents who leave the force. They realize that they're up against something too big. They can't change it from within, so they leave and critique it from the outside. I think other people, like the woman in this documentary, she made a different decision. She kind of processed the critique and decided to join the Border Patrol because she still believed that it was a kind of service job where she was protecting her community.
10: Right. Well, you mentioned that a lot of Latinos along the border end up in Border Patrol and also, you know, in the police and in the military. How much of that is about, you know, the types of jobs available along the border in border towns? Like the documentary says that Border Patrol jobs, immigration enforcement jobs, are some of the few jobs available along the border that pay close to the median American salary, right? So how much of that is about things like that, the financial incentive, versus, you know, maybe cultural reasons, like the fact that a large proportion of border immigration enforcement agents are Latino is probably also a really attractive sort of normalizing component here, too.
18: I think all of these are plausible and apply to some segment of the Border Patrol. Even the argument that these are Latinos who, you know, may be self-loathing and have abandoned their community. I mean, I don't even know what that means, really, because, well, is it about light skin color? Who, you know, Latinos can be of any skin color. Is it about The fact that they speak English instead of Spanish, well, all of these markers of what it means to be an authentic Latino and then abandon your community, I'm not even really sure what they mean. I also think the argument about pay, that's important. I mean, people got to put food on the table. You know, I remember one of the members of the high school club in El Paso, she showed her father, who was a Mexican immigrant who spoke Spanish, and on the one hand said, like, oh, when I hear you talk about your ambition to join the Border Patrol, I think that all of the investments I've made in your future are finally starting to pay off, because he's excited that she's going to join the Border Patrol.
19: Yes, es mi pago, mi recompensa.
18: But at the same time that they're talking about that, she's showing him a letter saying that starting salaries are like $50,000, $60,000. So, you know, it's definitely a combination of financial interest. But what I don't understand is the downplaying of a belief in the core mission of the agency. Mm-hmm. I just don't understand, like, why is it so hard for many Latinos, I would say, to accept that Latinos who join the Border Patrol truly believe in its mission. It reminds me of a conversation that I had with a professor at Texas State in San Marcos, just south of Austin, who told me that she has students who come from whole families of Border Patrol agents. I didn't get to quote this interview in the piece. I wish I did, but she talked about how she has students who have uncles who are the Border Patrol, brothers who were in the Border Patrol, fathers who were in the Border Patrol. And her main point was that being from South Texas and having families that were Border Patrol families, it's just not a weird thing. You know, mm-hmm. they're from the communities, they work and live in the community, and they're just members of the community. You know, it's a job like other jobs. So, I think that, and you know, again, I want to be clear and say, like, we can disagree with that. We can think that that's a bad situation. We can think that it's a bad thing for society to, that we have a kind of structure in place in the southern border region that feeds or funnels people into the Border Patrol. We can be upset with the fact that there are criminal justice studies, schools, departments, programs that have hundreds of majors, and one of the desired outcomes of those majors is for their students to go into careers in the Border Patrol, careers in the military, careers in the police. We can critique that. We can be upset with that. But I don't think the argument is really with the individuals making that choice. You know, why are you blaming a person, an individual who believes in the work they do for the job they take? Why not try to engage with them about why it was important to them to make that career choice in the first place? Because if we're making a decision based on economic rationale, like, we can all accept that because we all need to make ends meet. But I think it's a harder thing to wrestle with the fact that there are thousands of people who actually believe in what they do. I think that likewise with politics, because, like, for example, with evangelical Christians, if you want to believe that it's their faith that causes them to vote for Republicans, I feel like faith is one of these unquestionable things, right? Like, well, they believe what they believe because their faith teaches them to believe that. Who am I to argue with that? It's just who they are, you know. But I also think that, no, Latino Republicans also believe in charter schools. They also believe in the U.S. military's mission in expanding the American empire. They also believe in, you know, policing in Black and brown communities. And so I think those things are harder for us to wrestle with and explain. And that's precisely why I want to draw attention to them, because I think we should do more of wrestling with the things that make us uncomfortable.
10: Coming up.
18: So to me, whatever Latino means, the umbrella has to be broad enough to include all sorts of conflicting ideas under it.
10: That's coming up. Stay with the show. 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
24: 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So it's a data point and kind of this broader body of evidence that's growing that shows that these CAFOs are putting out pollutants that could plausibly cause cancer.
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10: This is Code Switch, the show about race and identity from NPR. I'm Gene Demby. We've been picking the brain of Geraldo Cadava, who's a Latino studies professor at Northwestern. Geraldo wrote a piece in The Atlantic looking at why so many Latinos join ICE and join immigration enforcement. So right now, we know that about half of all agents in Customs and Border Patrol are Latino, and about 20% of ICE agents are. That's according to federal numbers. So we wanted to know, like, why that is. Geraldo put me onto the documentary that we mentioned at the top of this episode. It's called At the Ready, that gets into some of this.
18: I would first recommend to all of your listeners to go watch the documentary called At the Ready by a director named Maisie Crow, and it's about the Criminal Justice Studies High School, or the Criminal Justice Studies Club at Horizon High School. And one of the things that she notes in the documentary is that these clubs exist at 900 high schools in Texas alone. This was in 2018, so I can't promise you that it's still 900. And this documentary is about one of them. The kind of plot line of the documentary is that this particular club is preparing for a competition. And the competition is against other schools, other criminal justice clubs at other high schools. And yeah, they have teams that are given a particular task. There's a narco trafficker in this building. You have to go in and arrest him, minimizing casualties to your side.
29: Remember, how much time do you need before you can go inside on a no-knock?
30: 15 seconds.
29: 15 seconds. And no-knock.
31: Police, search warrant!
18: So yeah, that's the competition. And then, you know, it made me think about these other kind of documentaries about other high school subcultures like cheer clubs, mm-hmm. or something like that, where, you know, they're all building toward this competition and getting ready for this competition. So that's part of it, but it's striking to me how they're just normalizing the work of Border Patrol or any kind of law enforcement agency busting into a building with automatic rifles, you know, trying to get the bad guys. So the other thing that was striking to me is that the teachers, they're also teachers at the high school, but all of them have backgrounds in law enforcement. They had spent like 20 or 30 years in the El Paso Police Department. But, you know, they say things to them like, well, if you don't shoot first, you're going to get shot.
0: If he does a gun and he goes like that, do I shoot?
29: Yeah, anytime somebody raises a gun to you, you shoot him. He's going to say, well, I didn't know they were cops. That's for the courts to decide. Police, drop it. You got to plug, bang, bang.
18: And just the idea that this is what they're teaching high school.

0: that that's what they're teaching high school students,
1: right,
0: was bananas. I think one interesting thing that the current teacher of the Horizon High Club told me is that in their minds, they're really helping at-risk youth. And their idea is that if these kids didn't participate in the criminal justice club and, you know, seek careers in the military or the police force, which they think would give them discipline, they would be out in the streets being gang members themselves. So again, they think that they are keeping kids off the streets and providing a valuable service to the school and to the community. And, you know, it's funny, you know, in the process of reporting, I was emailing with public affairs officers at CBP and DHS, and one of them turned me on to the YouTube channel where DHS and CBP post all of their recruitment videos.
1: Uh-huh.
0: And it is like real world versions of the video game like quality of these competitions, because, you know, a lot of the actors in the recruitment videos are Latinas or Latinos, and they're talking about like the excitement of the job, how they, you know, busted up this drug shipment in Miami and kind of took however many kilos of cocaine off of a boat.
2: Are you proud to be a CBPO?
3: I'm definitely proud to be a CBPO. We are the front line of whoever is coming in, whatever is coming in.
4: You never know what you're gonna get any given day. Could be on a ship looking for drugs, could pop a container, and there's people hiding in there.
0: You know, there's an excitement to it. And so it's almost like the real world version of what students in these high schools got to train for. So there's also like the excitement of the job.
1: Mm-hmm. Which is in keeping of like the very specific ways that even the military like advertises to kids, right?
0: As a right, to, for
1: like,
0: sure.
1: It's like very video gamey, sure. You know, like the way that you see ads on, you know, sporting events, and you're like, oh, this is very clearly targeted to like 17-18 year olds, you know, who are like,
0: totally,
1: you want to do something fun and exciting, you know, you get to see the helicopter, yep, the Apache helicopters and stuff like that.
0: Yeah, exactly.
1: But is it okay? It says it is jarring to you to hear somebody say, shoot first or you will be shot. So what do you think is the impact of these kinds of programs on the ways that young people in schools think about, I guess, both like Border Patrol and ICE specifically, but like law enforcement more generally?
0: In addition to these competitions that they're training for, they also have representatives from the Border Patrol officials at DHS come in and talking to them. You know, they have career fair days where each of these agencies, again, like police, but also the military, but also the Border Patrol, they set up booths in a high school auditorium, where they talk about the desirability of the job and the benefits of the job. And there they do focus on money. They do focus on the excitement. They do focus on future career opportunities, how they're training in particular skills that will be useful to them later on in life and other pursuits. I guess indoctrination would be the more kind of nefarious way to put it. Mm-hmm. Others could just say job recruitment or something like that, you know?
1: Right.
0: This is where I have to just take a step back and say, I wanted to write this piece to point out some of these complexities that I think are illuminating into, they shed light on a particular slice of the Latino community that doesn't make sense to us. Mm-hmm. That was my objective, but I think it would be, you know, if I'm not like a behavioral psychologist, for example, or someone who understands brain development particularly well and like what happens when you're inundating 16 or 17 year olds with particular messages compared with 25 year olds. But that is something I would be concerned about. And then even when it comes to universities, I mean, I think institutions of higher education, especially state schools, I think, are increasingly pressed to demonstrate the value of the education that they're giving students.
1: A lot of your work seems to be about sort of complicating the way we think about sort of Latino-ness as like a coherent mm-hmm. identity, and this idea that like people feel themselves as part of a shared community, right? Mm. It's one thing to say like, oh, well, Latinos who join ICE we can

0: to be dismissed their sort of ideological motivations for joining ICE, because these people are Uncle Tom's or Uncle Tomas, is one of the commenters you quote says, right? These people don't like other people in their community. But like, part of the question here is like whether people see themselves as a coherent community to begin with, right? Do you see the people that you're locking up or taking into custody as part of your community? It seems like that's a giant assumption that we're making to begin with, right?
1: Yes. Yeah, absolutely. I think that's right. I think, you almost have to take a step back and say that everything I've heard or seen from a Latino Border Patrol agent, and again, since I didn't talk to them, there's plenty of tape out there from, you know, CNN interviewing current Border Patrol agents or the head of a local Border Patrol union chapter in Texas talking about what his views of immigration are. I would say that everything I've heard them say in one way or another falls under the very broad umbrella of what it means to be Latino. But that is not univocal. Like, it's very different things. You know, some of them are, you know, the most rabid anti-immigrant Trump supporters you can imagine, who are happy to be on the front line deporting immigrants. Some of them are the people who think they want to change the institution from within. Some of them totally believe in its mission. And I think, this is just my opinion, and I think this is where I might differ with others who think a lot about Latino identity. I mean, I've had arguments with colleagues, for example, about what does it mean to be Latino? Is it fundamentally about like heritage and like going to get an ancestry DNA test that shows you're X percent indigenous, X percent African, X percent Peruvian, X percent Chilean, and then that's what it's about? It's about ancestry. Mm-hmm. And the two people I was talking to happened to be, one is a Puerto Rican from Humboldt Park here and
0: in Chicago.
1: Another was a Mexican American from East LA. And both of them, independently of one another, were like, oh no, Latino isn't about ancestry or heritage. It's about a commitment to a shared political project. So those are two wildly different ideas about what it even means to be Latino. And so to me, it's like, if your version of what it means to be Latino is some sort of political litmus test, that's going to immediately exclude 30, 40% of Latinos who see themselves as Latino, call themselves Latino, but don't share your politics. So to me, whatever Latino means, the umbrella has to be broad enough to include all sorts of conflicting ideas under it. And I think in general, I'm someone who probably like walks up to the point where you throw your hands up and say, Latinos don't even exist, because how can you possibly define it? But as soon as I get up to that edge of saying like Latino doesn't exist, I immediately take a step back, because I realize that there are millions of people for whom being Latino matters. There's a report that the Pew Hispanic Center issues every year, and their definition of it is, you are Latino if you say you're Latino, and you are not Latino if you say you're not Latino. And that's it. And I find that so interesting, because it makes it sound like being Latino is purely a matter of self-identification. Mm-hmm. And if you compare that, just on the face of it, if you compare that to Black identity or Native American identity, you know, there are all these 19th century ideas about hypodescent and one drop rules, that if you have one drop of Black blood, you are Black. Mm-hmm. And if you are Native American, like, they have blood quantum tests where, like, if you're an eighth Native American, you can enroll as a Native American. I mean, it's a very technical matter. And it seems that Latino identity isn't that way. It's more about opting in or opting out. And that's why I say that all of the Border Patrol officers I've heard describe the work they do have said something that seems to fit under the broad umbrella of what we should consider to be Latino.
0: Geraldo Cadava is a historian at Northwestern University. He's the author of The Hispanic Republican, The Shaping of an American Political Identity from Nixon to Trump, and he's a contributing writer to The Atlantic. Thank you so much, Geraldo.
1: Thank you, Gene. It was great to talk to you.
0: And that's our show. But coming up next on Life Kit, craving movement like you crave screen time.
2: You have that urge to pick up your phone. But what we know about urges is that they're a lot like waves. They rise up, they get bigger and bigger and bigger, and they come back down again.
0: This episode was produced by Xavier Lopez. It was edited by Dahlia Mortada, and our engineer was Kwesi Lee. And we would be remiss if we did not shout out the rest of the Code Switch Massive. That's Christina Kahla, Jess Kung, Leah Donella, Courtney Stein, Barton Girdwood, and Yolanda Sangweni. As for me, I'm Gene Demby.
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11: 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I'm Marielle Segarra.
12: When was the last time you picked up your phone? Are you holding it right now? Y'all, we are way too attached to our phones. I mean, I fight against it. I don't keep a lot of apps on there. But it's still the first thing I look at every morning. And I find myself compulsively picking it up to make sure I haven't missed any messages or notifications. I guess it's partly a habit I've formed and partly a craving for whatever flashy new content the apps I do have will offer me today.
13: You know, technology's kind of got it figured out. If you can offer a continuous stream of novelty, you never know what you're going to see when you go on there. And that is maybe part of what makes it so attractive.
12: This is Katie Bowman. She's a biomechanist, which means she studies how forces affect the body. And she's a movement teacher. We're talking to her because, well, wouldn't it be nice if we craved movement the way we crave our smartphones? She and Diana Hill, a clinical psychologist, say it's possible to retrain our brains to do just that.
2: Even if our mind is telling us things that are unhelpful, we can act independently from what our head says, which is kind of a fascinating and wonderful thing.
12: Katie and Diana are co-authors of the book, I Know I Should Exercise, But 44 Reasons We Don't Move and How to Get Over Them. And they're here to remind us that even though scrolling can feel fun,
2: over time, what we're finding is that people don't actually feel better afterwards.
12: What we know is that too much screen time can mess with our sleep. And it's also associated with depression, anxiety, and stress symptoms in adolescents. You know what helps with all that? Helps you feel better and less stressed? Movement. And yeah, sometimes it's hard to get yourself moving, to stand up from your chair or lace up your shoes for a walk.
2: But after a few minutes in, you actually might start to feel better physically and mentally and even just stress-wise. So we end up actually, when we move our bodies, we actually like it a little bit more over time.
12: On this episode of Life Kit, Diana and Katie share simple techniques we can use to get ourselves moving instead of scrolling. So what is the concept of psychological flexibility? And how can that help us get into the habit of moving our bodies when our impulses are telling us to reach for our phones and scroll?
2: Basically, what psychological flexibility is your ability to stay present, to stay connected to your values, what's important to you, how do you want to act, even when you have difficult thoughts show up, maybe uncomfortable emotions show up, maybe a feeling of your attention getting pulled somewhere else, that you can flexibly move towards what you care about no matter what, which is part of what Katie and I are teaching in this book, is how to use psychological flexibility to help you get over barriers, inner barriers, like even just the thought, I don't want to, which can be really loud, or it's too hard. Or maybe there's inner barriers like shame or embarrassment or physical discomfort that we need to get more flexible with so that we can stay aligned with and in tune with what we really care about and want for ourselves, which is maybe a little more peace of mind. Maybe we care about our physical health so that we can be around longer for our grandkids. Or maybe we care about our focus at work.
12: Takeaway one, when you're struggling with a craving or having a hard time forming a habit that you know will be good for you, remember the concept of psychological flexibility. The idea here is that we're able to stay present and stay connected to our values even when we have difficult emotions or physical discomfort. And in this context, that means we can make a change. We can decide when we feel the impulse to pick up our smartphones to move our bodies instead. All right, let's go into some of the techniques. One technique that y'all give is to surf the urge to scroll. What does that mean?
2: Well, urge surfing comes from actually addiction research. There was a really famous addiction researcher named Alan Marlatt, and he used it with smoking. So if you can imagine an urge to smoke, it rises and rises and rises, and it increases so much to the point where you end up giving in on it. And we can think about the same thing with our technology use. You have that urge to pick up your phone, or maybe first thing in the morning, you have an urge to go right on your Instagram or the news feed. But what we know about urges is that they're a lot like waves. They rise up, they get bigger and bigger and bigger, and they come back down again. And the goal with urge surfing is to learn how to get on the board of the urge, ride it, notice that it increases over time, and stay on it without giving in. But it's not a willful staying on. It's actually paying attention to the sensation in your body of the urge and then noticing it come back down again without acting. And the more that you do it, the better you get at surfing it, and the less that you feel the feeling of, I have to give in to the urge or it will kill me.
12: Okay, and y'all suggest that folks stretch, squat, or dance while they're riding this wave of phone craving.
13: Sure. Well, I mean, once you get on the surfboard, you want to just not stand there. You can do a few tricks, you know, while you're riding it. Do you want to do a few stretches during this time? Would you use like, oh, I just want to reach for my phone right now as a cue to bend over and touch your toes? Do you want to use it as a cue to squat down? Do you want to do something a little bit more vigorous? Do you want to do 10 jumping jacks during that time? Or do you want to dance instead of maybe going to just scroll and wiggle it out for a couple of minutes? Because then you're capitalizing on the urge, the fact that you're already paying attention to the urge and using that as momentum to push you in the direction that you want it to go, which is being a little bit more physically active.
12: Takeaway two, surf the urge to scroll. Urges are a lot like waves. They rise and rise until at some point they break. So surf. When you feel an urge to pick up your phone, you can notice that and sit with your rising discomfort until that urge fades. While you're surfing, try some movement. Okay, so another technique that you give is to savor your favorite physical activities, because we know that by intentionally savoring things that we value, we can train our brains to want them more, right?
2: There's some savoring research that's looked at things like savor gratitude. So could you appreciate your body's just ability to move? I'm so grateful that I have the ability to do this movement, because many of us move in and out of ability and disability over our lifespan. You know, if you've ever had a knee surgery, once you get your knees operating and you can go for a walk, we can really savor that. You could savor the good feelings of luxuriating in a good stretch, or the good feeling of hitting to the top, getting to the top of a hill, or you could savor marveling, like the awe of nature around you, or a sunrise or a sunset or a tall building, or getting to the top of the stairs and a view. So there's so many aspects to movement that we don't think about that we could be focusing on the positive. And it's not to eliminate the negative. There's a really important thing here, because we don't want to say, don't feel the discomfort. We actually want to allow the discomfort to be there. But what we want to do is have the intentional flexibility to be able to shift our attention to other aspects of our experience. There's a whole variety of experiences that you get through moving. And what if you were to shift your attention to the people that you're with, or shift your attention to the gratitude to yourself for getting out there?
3: Takeaway three, savor the parts of physical activity and movement that you enjoy. One example, we've been playing softball at work, and I love the feeling of the softball landing in my mitt. I also love the feeling of hitting the ball with the bat. All right, another technique that you offer is to add novelty to your workouts and your movement breaks.
13: So if you take a 10-minute walk, can you take a slightly different route? Can I add some music? You know, can I invite a friend with me? Or can I ditch the walk altogether and maybe do some vigorous stretching or strength training under a tree? Even though I usually do a walk, I'm going to do something completely different. And so just keeping in mind that if you don't freshen that up, it's hard for that to win out against something else that's designed to sort of refresh it on its own.
3: Takeaway four. Add novelty to the way you move. If you always play softball, why not try volleyball? Or if you're always swimming, maybe you can try running. The idea is to mix it up. Another idea you have in here is if it's important to you to stay tuned into the news, right? To take it to go for a walk while you listen to a podcast, for instance, which, you know, I obviously love that tip.
13: I have just found that that is the nice overlap between moving towards my value of wanting to stay informed with what's going on, but also valuing taking care of my physicality and also helping me digest what I'm taking in. You know, there's a lot going on right now. And I think of movement as a way to sort of masticate some of the information coming in. If I sit still and I eat a lot of food, I'm not going to feel as good as if I eat a lot of food and then take a walk afterwards. It just helps me digest. And so I have just found that the Venn diagram of my values of both staying connected and informed and staying moving, the radio podcast show is a really nice way to get outside and make me actually a better container of not only receiving information, but figuring out how I'm going to take action after I hear what I hear.
3: Yeah. And that's the final tip, right? Is to take compassionate action, because I think a lot of folks end up feeling trapped in this social media vortex. They think that they owe it to the world to stay informed, and that that means being on social media all the time and reading and scrolling and refreshing. But you talk about transforming that worry into action and ideally pairing that with movement.
2: Well, the things that worry you the most, that keep you up at night, are usually the things that are linked to your deepest values, the things that you actually may want to put your energy towards. And when you are just in the scrolling around and around and around in them, your energy is getting lost. It's sort of an unwise effort. You're putting effort into something that actually doesn't manifest into anything. But if you could identify, what is this tell me about what I care about, and then start putting your energy there, and then bringing movement to that activity of taking action.
3: Okay, takeaway five. A lot of us want to stay informed, and you can do that while you're on the go or while you're moving. Also, allow yourself to pull back from the doom scrolling and take compassionate action instead. There are ways to pair action on the issues you care about with movement and exercise. For instance, you might sign up to lift heavy boxes at a food kitchen, or to go for walks with seniors in your neighborhood.
13: I do think that many people will feel that choosing physical activity because of how oftentimes it's connected to, you know, leisure time and having so much that it can feel selfish. But it really is a form of self-compassion that allows you to show up, I think, more strongly in your values and the things that you care about. It's not selfish. It is self-compassion, and it helps fuel your ability to be compassionate in other areas of your life as well.
3: All right, Diana, Katie, thank you so much for this.
13: Thank you for having us. Always a pleasure to talk to you.
14: Thank you.
3: All right, time for a recap. Takeaway one, when you're struggling with a craving or having a hard time forming a new habit, remember the concept of psychological flexibility. You can stay present and stay connected to your values throughout your difficult emotions or physical discomfort. Takeaway two, surf the urge to scroll. When you feel an urge to pick up your phone, notice it, sit with that discomfort until the urge fades. And try moving during this, you know, do some stretching or some squats, dance around your living room. Takeaway three, savor the parts of physical activity and movement that you love. Takeaway four, add novelty to the way you move. So mix it up, try different sports, try different routes on your daily jog. And takeaway five, stay informed on the go. Why not listen to a podcast while you're walking around? Also, allow yourself to pull back from the doom scrolling and take compassionate action instead. This episode of Life Kit was produced by Claire Marie Schneider. It was edited by Margaret Serino. Megan Kane is our senior supervising editor, and Beth Donovan is our executive producer. Engineering support comes from Sina Lefredo. I'm Marielle Segarra. Thanks for listening. You've been listening to Life Kit from NPR.
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17: Jack Antonoff wants you to focus less on how a song is made and more on how it makes you feel, because that's where the wonder lies.
18: Everyone contains their own version of magic. And for some people, it's through songwriting. For some people, it's through cooking. For some people, it's teaching. Like, everyone has a thing.
17: For Antonoff, that magic is found time and time again with his band Bleachers. Their new album, Everyone for 10 Minutes, was a chance for the band to look back and remember the early days.
18: You forget that certain things even happened because people don't recognize them in you. And I almost feel like I need to, like, plant a flag, like, remind myself and everyone of where I actually come from.
17: Coming up, we'll hear a live solo performance from Jack, and in a wide-ranging conversation, he'll talk about what the real threat behind AI music is.
18: Artistically, I couldn't be less worried about AI, but I'm terrified about what it'll do for paying artists fairly.
17: It's Bleachers. I'm Kaleo. This is World Cafe. That session with Jack just a few minutes away, Rob Dickinson of The Catherine Wheel gets us started. My name is Love.

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I'll litigate the family, our father's condition. 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

0: recorded live in Philadelphia. Bleachers, I Want to Get Better. Bleachers' new album is available now. It's called Everyone for 10 Minutes. Jack, always a pleasure.
1: Thanks so much
0: for
1: having me.
0: Thanks for keeping it real, and congratulations on the album. Come back and see us whenever you'd like.
1: Thank you, guys. Thank you so much.
0: It's Bleachers. We're back in a minute with more World Cafe.
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0: Welcome back. It's World Cafe. Thanks again to Jack Antonoff and Bleachers. The new album, Everyone for 10 Minutes, is available now. And if you want to check out video of that performance and extended cut of the interview, you can find it on our YouTube channel, youtube.com/worldcafe. Back into music with Steven Sanchez from his new album, Love, Love, Love. A little Motown in this one. It's Sweet Love.

0: From last year's album, Chain Your Dragon, it's Goose, putting the wraps on this edition of The Cafe with Madalena. Thanks again to our guest, Jack Antonoff of Bleachers, and hat tip to our producer, Miguel Perez, for his work on the session. We make this show from WXPN at the University of Pennsylvania in Philadelphia, but we couldn't do it without all of the affiliates nationwide that make this show possible. I'm Stephen Kaleo. We'll catch you on the next World Cafe from NPR.
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0: From NPR, this is World Cafe. What's going on, everyone? I'm Stephen Kaleo, and I have brought you a bounty of songs, including a new group from Ireland called Florence Road. I think that band is the real deal. We'll hear the song Rabbits Can Swim coming up today. We'll also get into Snail Mail, the musical project of Lindsay Jordan. Her new album, Ricochet, is fantastic. Check out Dead End. Plus, Bridget Calls Me Baby has a new song. And in Live from the Archives, Robert Plant plays a very old and very good song. That's coming up today on World Cafe. All right, spun the wheel of songs, and we're starting with this all-time classic from The Roots featuring Erykah Badu off of their seminal album Things Fall Apart. Here's You Got Me on World Cafe.

0: Spoon with Inside Out here on The Cafe. Coming up, live performances from the vault featuring Lord Huron and Robert Plant. That band. Oh, yeah. Robert Plant and Alison Krauss. Just kidding. We're back in a minute with more World Cafe.
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0: Welcome back. It's World Cafe, and it's live from the archives in the vault, pulling out live performances from bands and artists who have visited over the years. And you'll have to forgive me for getting Robert Plant's what his band, his first band was, because he's been on the show so many times, but it's always been solo or with Alison Krauss. So how dare I forget Led Zeppelin, which I didn't forget. And I'm going to pay it off in a great way, because here is a live performance of Robert Plant in studio doing When the Levee Breaks. It's World Cafe's Live from the Archives.

0: That's recent World Cafe guest Joby Riccio with Buzzkill from the new album Face the Feeling. She was the winner of the John Prine Fellowship Award given out by the Newport Folk Festival. High praise. Great record, Face the Feeling, from Joby Riccio. Back in a minute with more World Cafe.
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0: Jumping into this last set with Freako, band out of Chicago, doubling up from 2 to 4 members on this record called Something Worth Waiting For. Here's new music, 7 Degrees. It's Freako.

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2: And I'm Ainsley O'Neill. In Western accounts of scientific expeditions into the remotest parts of our world, indigenous people can often be depicted as mere backdrop, part of a, quote, exotic landscape, or at best, helpful sidekicks. But for Dr. Rosa Espinosa, a Peruvian chemical biologist and conservationist, the traditional knowledge and worldviews of indigenous people could be the key to unlocking some of nature's greatest mysteries, if Western scientists are willing to listen and collaborate. Dr. Espinosa's 2025 book is called The Spirit of the Rainforest, How Indigenous Wisdom and Scientific Curiosity Reconnects Us to the Natural World. And she joins me now. Welcome to Living on Earth, Rosa.
3: Thank you so much for having me. It's such an honor.
2: So, Rosa, please tell us a bit about how you grew up in Peru. What was your connection to both the rainforest there as well as the indigenous cultures there?
3: Yeah, absolutely. I had a unique upbringing. I was born and raised in the city of Lima, which is the capital of Peru, like any other busy city, your New York's or Buenos Aires. It's just a bustling city without necessarily that much access to nature. But my grandmother made sure that she made a small natural pharmacy, a small garden that really reflected the nature she grew up with in the Andes, but also our Amazonian ancestry. Since I was a little girl, I would go visit my family members and spend summers in either the high Andes, the mountains of Peru, or the deep Amazonian forest. So I had this very triple cultural experience growing up with such depth perspectives on indigenous worldviews from my own family. And that really has allowed me to kind of see the world through these two eyes as I've delved into science.
2: Well, because you did eventually go on to study chemical biology in a Western science tradition here in the U.S., how difficult was it for you to balance those two worldviews, the sort of Western worldview and your indigenous background?
3: Yeah, that's exactly right. So I think that this indigenous connection made me have just a fascination for the natural world. While I was still in high school in Peru, I was really eager to get this additional lens on how to see nature, not just through the indigenous perspective, but through the scientific ones. So I went on to do my undergrad and PhD in chemistry with a focus on chemical biology. And I think there are many difficulties when one tries to merge these two knowledge systems. First of all, that the indigenous worldviews have not really been considered scientific and are nowhere to be found really in the educational systems. So it definitely felt conflictive because to me, my grandmother, although she doesn't have formal education, was the first doctor I met, was the first chemist I met. I saw her apply such a method to her ways of learning and discovering and applying and reiterating, which was similar to what I was learning to do in the laboratory with these incredible academics, except that she just didn't have it in writing. So I think seeing the lack of representation was definitely something that felt heavy, and it just made me sad and a little frustrated because the farther I dove in Western science and realized that one in three medicines derive from nature and have had actually the discoveries made thanks to traditional knowledge, the fact that that still was not reason enough for us to find a stronger way to incorporate indigenous knowledge, it just made no sense. And I think that sense of injustice and awareness of lack of integration, it's definitely a big component why I decided to do what I did today.
2: And in your book, you talk a lot about this cosmovision, as you put it. Can you tell us what exactly is this cosmovision and what inspired you or compelled you to incorporate it into your own personal perspective on the world?
3: Yeah, so indigenous worldviews, the other word we use for it is cosmovision, the vision of the world. I have actually have noticed that what I'm about to share, although I learned it through my Amazonian Andean heritage, you find similarities across indigenous groups around the world, which is in a way really beautiful and I think reflective of a larger sense of humanity that we all share and just have forgotten about. So the Amazonian and Andean indigenous worldviews share multiple truths. One is that nature is alive.

0: Living on Earth is produced by the World Media Foundation. Our crew includes Naomi Ehrenberg, Paloma Beltran, Jenny Doring, Abby Edgecombe, Swayam Gagneja, Mark Couch, Mark Seth Lender, Don Lyman, Ashati McLean, Sophia Pandelitis, Jake Rigo, Andrew Scarrett, Bella Smith, Julia Vaz, and Elle Wilson.
1: 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I'm Ainsley O'Neill.
0: And I'm Steve Kerwood. 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
5: From NPR News in Washington, D.C., this is Weekend Edition. I'm Scott Simon. This hour, Ron Elving on the Week in Politics, and the latest on Ebola from Congo. Also, why homes are hard to afford for many middle-class Americans. Plus, Big Fan, a new book on sports fans around the world, from darts and chess to Greco-Roman wrestling. Co-author Michael Schur says because fans are powerless to affect the score,
6: it's a little bit of gambling on our happiness. And without that sense of powerlessness, you don't get the same roller coaster.
5: And then David Hague's new film on the meteorologist who helped save the D-Day invasion. First, we have our newscast. Today is Saturday, May 23rd, 2026.
7: Live from NPR News in Washington, I'm Windsor Johnston. Two Democratic senators are demanding answers from the Treasury Department about the decision to settle a case over the leak of President Trump's tax returns. NPR's Kerry Johnson reports the lawmakers want a watchdog to investigate the arrangement.
8: Senators Elizabeth Warren of Massachusetts and Ron Wyden of Oregon are writing officials at the Treasury Department to get more detail about what they call an outrageously corrupt deal that creates a nearly $2 billion taxpayer fund that could compensate January 6 rioters and other Trump allies. The senators want the Inspector General for Tax Administration to probe whether any laws have been broken that bar political interference in the audit work of the IRS. Acting Attorney General Todd Blanche is defending the settlement, asserting Trump and his family will not receive any direct financial benefit. But the deal also seems to shield Trump from any legal problems over his past tax returns. Kerry Johnson, NPR News, Washington.
7: Officials with the CDC says they're sending seven Ebola experts from Atlanta to Central Africa to help contain the current outbreak. Dr. Satish Pillai is the agency's incident manager for Ebola response.
9: We continue to support DRC and Uganda country offices and Ministry of Health colleagues with near-term focus on expanding infection prevention and control efforts, strengthening contact tracing and surveillance operations, accelerating laboratory confirmation, addressing logistical gaps, and enhancing risk communication and community engagement.
7: The World Health Organization says the number of suspected deaths from Ebola in the Democratic Republic of Congo stands at 177. Neighboring Uganda has reported three new confirmed cases of the virus. About 40,000 people remain under evacuation orders in Southern California because of a hazardous chemical leak. Public safety officials in Orange County are working to prevent flammable materials from exploding in a densely populated area. Jill Replogle from member station LAist reports.
3: Some 40,000 residents were told to evacuate early Friday when public safety officials determined the tank was likely to fail. Officials say that could send some 7,000 gallons of its toxic contents spewing into the air or spilling out into the surrounding area. But Craig Covey, division chief with the Orange County Fire Authority, says his team is working around the clock to prevent that.
10: It is not okay with me just to sit back and watch this thing blow up or fail.
3: The tank, which is owned by the company GKN Aerospace, is filled with a chemical known as MMA. It can cause skin and eye irritation, respiratory problems, and can also affect the nervous system.
7: This is NPR.
11: For Delaware Public Media News in Dover, I'm Tom Byrne. Wilmington City Council passes the city's FY 2027 budget. Delaware Public Media's Joey Irizarry has more.
12: The over $213.5 million budget is up almost $12 million, or 5.8% from FY 2026. There are no property tax increases, but City Council approved using $2.6 million from the Tax Stabilization Fund to help balance the budget. One thing Mayor John Carney did not get was his $20 million request from the Tax Stabilization Fund for affordable housing, including $16 million for housing developers. Instead, council approved $13.1 million, including $8.4 million, for an affordable housing subsidy program. City Council President Trippy Congo.
13: I think it gets lost in the conversation what a big developer is and what affordability is and what a minority developer is, because it's definitely not representative of the demographics of Wilmington, and it never has been.
12: Council also approved $500,000 for a new home repair program and $1.5 million for housing support block grants focused on eviction prevention and rental assistance. Joe Irizarry, Delaware Public Media.
11: The water park at Killens Pond State Park cuts the ribbon on its expanded pool and new water features this week. The expansion increases the pool to nearly 13,500 square feet, a near 50% increase in size. Park officials say the increase not only gives swimmers more space, but also improves visibility for lifeguards. The expansion also resulted in the replacement of water pumps for the pool, which were nearly 30 years old. The project was funded by $5.5 million from two bond bill allocations. State Representative Kerry Harris says Killens Pond is her family park.
14: To see that it's going to expand means a lot to my family personally, but to our community. We're growing. We need more space. And there was that forethinking within the park system to say, let's make sure that Killens Pond is here for families for generations to come and build on those core memories.
11: The park opens for weekend use this weekend. It expands to its twice-daily four-hour sessions in mid-June through mid-August. For Delaware Public Media News in Dover, I'm Tom Byrne.
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3: I'm Windsor Johnston with these headlines. Secretary of State Marco Rubio has arrived in India after holding talks with NATO foreign ministers in Sweden. Rubio is meeting with Indian Prime Minister Narendra Modi and other top officials to discuss trade, defense cooperation, and energy security. A gas explosion at a coal mine in northern China has killed at least 90 people. Rescue efforts are underway a day after the blast. It's the country's deadliest mining disaster in more than a decade. About 40,000 people remain under evacuation orders in Southern California because of a hazardous chemical leak. Officials say a storage tank containing flammable material overheated at an aerospace plastics facility in Garden Grove. I'm Windsor Johnston, NPR News in Washington.
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5: This is Weekend Edition from NPR News. I'm Scott Simon. You know, big fans can get a bad rap. Billions of us blend into everyday life, but then we think of, I don't know, football fans are stripped to the waist in zero-degree weather, clad just in streaks of paint and their team colors, cheering, crying, hoping, praying, shouting to the heavens in exultation, despair, or anxiety. Let's ask Joe Posnanski to read the dedication to the new book he's written with Michael Schur, Big Fan.
6: This book is for everyone who has ever sat or stood alone or with 50,000 other people at home or at a friend's house or in a stadium wearing a lucky hat or jersey or t-shirt and looked at the score and checked the clock or the inning and closed their eyes and clenched their hands and clutched their head and thought, please, just this one time, I'll never ask for anything ever again. Please, please, please.
5: Joe Posnanski is a best-selling author and sports reporter, often named Sports Writer of the Year. Michael Schur is a television writer and producer behind The Good Place, Parks and Rec, and more. Their book, Big Fan, Two Friends, 82,490 Miles in the Wild, Wonderful Sports We Love. Joe Posnanski and Michael Schur join us from St. Louis. Thanks both very much for being with us.
6: Thanks, Scott.
7: Our pleasure.
5: Why do you say that a Buffalo Wild Wings restaurant in Dallas is the most American place in all the land?
7: Well, when we started this book, we wanted to cover a lot of different sports, and we knew we had to cover American football because it's the dominant sport in this country. And Joe said, we should go to the most American place in the world, which is the Buffalo Wild Wings. Like, that's how fans watch football. And we went to the closest one, and we sat there for 8 hours and watched football without a break for the entire day.
6: Fans from every team. Every team was represented, and you could tell what team they were rooting for because every other person other than us in there was wearing a football jersey.
5: As you note in this book, the defining feature about fandom is we are powerless, aren't we?
7: Yeah, that's part of the appeal, for sure. We talked to a professor named Daniel Wan, who teaches at Murray State and has been investigating –

0: This is Weekend Edition from NPR News. I'm Scott Simon.
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5: From Delaware Public Media, this is First State, First Steps, Road to 250, presented by Subaru. In July 1776, Caesar Rodney rode 80 miles through thunder and rain from Dover to Philadelphia on a mission that would change history. Delaware's vote for independence was deadlocked. Sick and exhausted, he arrived just in time to break the tie, securing Delaware's vote for independence. Today, Rodney's 18-hour journey remains a powerful symbol of our nation's birth.
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0: From NPR News in Washington, D.C., this is Weekend Edition. I'm Scott Simon. This hour, Cuba reacts to rising tensions with the U.S. Then 17-term Representative Jim Clyburn confronts redistricting in his state. In sports, NBA playoffs tighten up. Stock car racing loses a champion. The Neil deGrasse Tyson's new book of practical advice on how to greet aliens if and when they arrive.
7: Don't grab the thing that might be extended forward of the alien body, because you don't know what part of the alien anatomy that is. To grab it and shake it, it could have consequences beyond your expectations.
0: So keep your hands to yourself and ask them, want to meet Nina Totenberg? First, we have our newscast. It's Saturday, May 23rd, 2026.
8: Live from NPR News in Washington, I'm Windsor Johnston. The death toll from an Ebola outbreak in the Democratic Republic of Congo continues to rise. Health officials say there are 177 suspected deaths from the virus and nearly 750 suspected cases. Emmett Livingstone reports health workers there are struggling to respond.
9: Late on Friday, locals in the gold mining town of Mongwalu in Eastern Democratic Republic of Congo burnt down a tent in an Ebola treatment center. This follows another attack on a health center in a nearby area this week. The violence underscores the difficulties health responders are facing in Congo trying to control the spread of Ebola. The epicenter of the outbreak is in a poor, hard-to-reach area where armed groups as well as national armies are active. NGOs as well as the UN are flying tons of medical supplies to eastern Congo in a bid to contain the virus. But across a region larger than the state of Florida, new cases keep cropping up. For NPR News, I'm Emmett Livingstone in Kinshasa.
8: Secretary of State Marco Rubio has arrived in India for talks. He'll take part in a meeting of the Quad on Tuesday. That's a grouping of the U.S., Australia, Japan, and India, which focuses on security alignment in the Indo-Pacific. NPR's Dia Hadid reports Rubio met with Indian Prime Minister Narendra Modi shortly after landing today.
10: This visit comes after a sharp deterioration in U.S.-India relations under the second Trump administration. President Trump slapped 50% 20% tariffs on India, among the world's highest. And most recently, it took another downturn after the president shared a post on social media that described India as a hellhole country. Rubio landed in the eastern city of Kolkata, where he participated in a mass at the international headquarters for Mother Teresa's Missionaries of Charity. It's unclear why Rubio chose to make his first event in a place that's often seen as shorthand for India's endemic poverty and not a place that represents a more forward-looking vision of India, like a technology park. Dia Hadid, NPR News, New Delhi.
8: A federal judge in Tennessee has cleared Kilmer Abrego-Garcia of all charges. He argued the Trump administration retaliated against him after his wrongful deportation to El Salvador. Mariana Bacallao from member station WPLN reports.
11: Prosecutors charged Abrego-Garcia with human smuggling based on a 2.5-year-old traffic stop in Tennessee. In his ruling, Judge Waverly Crenshaw found issue with the delay in prosecution. Abrego-Garcia's federal investigation began only after the Supreme Court ordered he be returned to the U.S. He also pointed to a senior prosecutor who resigned from the DOJ after his recommendation not to charge Abrego-Garcia went unheeded. For NPR News, I'm Mariana Bacallao in Nashville.
8: This is NPR News.
12: For Delaware Public Media News in Dover, I'm Tom Byrne. Killens Pond State Park unveiled the expanded pool at its water park. Delaware Public Media's Israel Hale was there.
13: The Killens Pond Water Park's new pool, nearly 13,500 square feet, was developed during the off-season. Work began after the water park closed last summer. The new pool is 48% larger, according to park officials, and it comes with new water sprayers and lily pad floats for children to play on top of its function as a major cooling station at the park during hot days. Killens Pond State Park Superintendent Kate Crane says the expansion is also a safety upgrade.
14: There's going to be more space for people to swim without having to be on top of each other. It's also much safer for the guards because of its shape. The last pool had a lot of funny cutouts, and they blocked a lot of visibility for our lifeguards.
13: Crane adds the pool expansion project necessitated the replacement of the old pool's water pumps, which were due for replacement at nearly 30 years old. The pool project was funded through a pair of bond bills that provided $5.5 million in funding. The water park opens for weekend use this weekend and will add daily hours in mid-June. Israel Hale, Delaware Public Media.
12: Wilmington City Council passes an over $213.5 million FY27 budget with no property tax increases. The budget is up 5.8% from the FY26 budget and required $2.6 million from the Tax Stabilization Reserve Fund to deliver a balanced spending plan. The most contentious debate during the budget process was over funding for affordable housing. Mayor John Carney wanted $20 million from the Tax Stabilization Reserve Fund to go to neighborhood stabilization initiatives. Council instead approved $13.1 million, including $8.4 million for an affordable housing subsidy program, half of what Carney sought for affordable housing developers. Councilwoman Letitia Bracey.
15: And I think there was a missed opportunity amongst City Council. We should have been at the table together, combining ideas, not throwing competing pieces of legislation at each other, not talking at each other, but talking to each other.
12: The budget passed 11-1 with Council President Trippi Conco voting no and Shinny Darby voting present. For Delaware Public Media News in Dover, I'm Tom Byrne.
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1: I'm Windsor Johnston with these headlines. The search continues for missing workers after an explosion at a coal mine in northern China. Officials say at least 90 people were killed in the blast on Friday night. The cause is under investigation. A magnitude 6.0 earthquake struck Hawaii's Big Island. The U.S. Geological Survey says the quake was felt across parts of the region, but officials say there are no immediate reports of major damage or injuries. Across the country, Americans are marking Memorial Day weekend by honoring the nation's war dead. Ceremonies, parades, and moments of remembrance are being held at cemeteries, memorials, and military sites nationwide. I'm Windsor Johnston, NPR News in Washington.

0: This is Weekend Edition from NPR News. I'm Simon.
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10: From Delaware State University, this is 91.1 WDDE Dover, broadcasting in collaboration with the University of Delaware and the Red Clay School District. 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

Welcome to Money and Politics in Delaware, your view behind the headlines in economic, investment, and policy news in the First State. I'm your host, I am Dace Blaskovitz. Today I'll be speaking with immigration attorney Rick Hogan, and we'll get the numbers on the school board elections, all that and more, when More Money and Politics in Delaware comes up right after the news.

0: Live from NPR News in Washington, I'm Windsor Johnston. Secretary of State Marco Rubio is in India for high-level talks aimed at strengthening economic and security ties between the two countries. During a meeting with Prime Minister Narendra Modi today, Rubio highlighted growing cooperation between Washington and New Delhi.
1: We've expanded commercial ties now with more than $20 billion in investments. $20 billion in investments from Indian companies in the United States. We've deepened a security partnership through military exercises in the Indo-Pacific. And of course, as part of that, we recognize that an orderly and a secure consular system is vital to solidifying this important relationship.
0: The two countries are also discussing tensions involving Iran. The trip comes on the heels of a visit to Sweden on Friday, where Rubio met with NATO foreign ministers. The Trump administration has tightened rules to apply for a green card. NPR's Jasmine Guards reports temporary visa holders must now return to their home countries and apply from there.
2: In the past, visa holders have been able to file for an adjustment of status in the U.S. and in many cases stay while it was pending. The memo reiterates that visa holders looking to get a green card, which is a permanent residency, must apply from their home countries. People like international students or skilled workers with H-1B visas. In the memo, United States Citizenship and Immigration Services, or USCIS, said the pathway to permanent residency has been abused for decades and that people who are denied or in waiting sometimes stay illegally. Immigration advocates say it would place people fleeing dangerous circumstances in vulnerable positions in which they'd have to return to that danger. Jasmine Garst, NPR News, New York.
0: Search and rescue operations are underway in northern China after an explosion at a coal mine left at least 90 people dead. NPR's Jennifer Pack reports an investigation into what caused the blast is underway.
3: The gas explosion happened after 7 p.m. on Friday at a coal mine in northern China's Shanxi province. State media on Saturday initially reported there were 247 people on duty underground and that the majority were brought out safely with only 8 deaths. It did not explain why the death toll has jumped. Chinese leader Xi Jinping called for a thorough investigation and said those responsible should be held accountable. China has a history of industrial accidents, but it has reduced the number in recent years with stricter rules and safer practices. Shanxi province is known as China's main coal mining province. It produces almost a third of China's coal each year. Jennifer Pak, NPR News, Shanghai.
0: This is NPR News in Washington.
4: For Delaware Public Media News in Dover, I'm Tom Byrne. Wilmington City Council passes the city's FY 2027 budget. Delaware Public Media's Joey Irizarry has more.
5: The over $213.5 million budget is up almost $12 million, or 5.8% from FY 2026. There are no property tax increases, but City Council approved using $2.6 million from the Tax Stabilization Fund to help balance the budget. One thing Mayor John Carney did not get was his $20 million request from the Tax Stabilization Fund for affordable housing, including $16 million for housing developers. Instead, Council approved $13.1 million, including $8.4 million, for an affordable housing subsidy program. City Council President Trippy Congo.
6: I think it gets lost in the conversation what a big developer is and what affordability is and what a minority developer is, because it's definitely not representative of the demographics of Wilmington, and it never has been.
5: Council also approved $500,000 for a new home repair program and $1.5 million for housing support block grants focused on eviction prevention and rental assistance. Joe Irizarry, Delaware Public Media.
4: The water park at Killens Pond State Park cuts the ribbon on its expanded pool and new water features this week. The expansion increases the pool to nearly 13,500 square feet, a near 50% increase in size. Park officials say the increase not only gives swimmers more space, but also improves visibility for lifeguards. The expansion also resulted in the replacement of water pumps for the pool, which were nearly 30 years old. The project was funded by $5.5 million from two bond bill allocations. State Representative Carrie Harris says Killens Pond is her family park.
7: To see that it's going to expand means a lot to my family personally, but to our community. We're growing. We need more space. And there was that forethinking within the park system to say, let's make sure that Killens Pond is here for families for generations to come and build on those core memories.
4: The park opens for weekend use this weekend. It expands to its twice-daily four-hour sessions in mid-June through mid-August. For Delaware Public Media News in Dover, I'm Tom Byrne.
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0: 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Welcome to Money and Politics in Delaware. I am your host. I am Dace Blaskovitz, All-Star Program. First segment, we'll get to her in just a second, Julia Kelleher. School board elections, there's news. It's newsworthy. We're going to do it in just a second. Segments two and three are Rick Hogan. He has a story to tell. And the fourth segment, we do it with regularity. And that is we bring Jason Giles, the president of Patterson Swartz, and get our Delaware real estate update. With that said, welcome back, Julia Kelleher of First State Educate.
1: Thank you for having me, Dave.
0: And on your side, we get first-time listeners, 30 seconds about you, 30 seconds about First State Educate.
1: I'm Julia Kelleher. I have the fortune of being the executive director of First State Educate. I have a background in education and strategy and operations, and this work is focused on building the capacity of school boards in Delaware. School boards, when they're trained well and they're prepared, they're associated with public school systems that perform better. And our goal is to make sure that Delaware has a world-class public education system by training school board members.
0: One more primer question for some of that did not turn on the news for the last 6 months. What just happened in Delaware? Take a pause and then your assessment of what just happened.
1: Yep. So May 12th, school board election day, second Tuesday in May. We were concerned about, turnout. Turnout is usually a big challenge in Delaware. Historically, it's like 1% of the population. And I had set a goal of getting twice as much as we had the year before, which would have been close to 30,000 people. We didn't get that. We got 12,000, but it was a very, very, very strong showing. We had 11 races in 7 districts and 12,000 voters. And the year before, we had 11 districts with races and 23 candidates. With 15. So if you put 15,000 next to 12,000, really it was only 3,000 fewer voters with a much smaller pool. So Delawareans are paying attention.
0: In the business world, with a smile, I remind people the first wave of pioneers get the arrows. The second wave get the land. The point is that incrementally you were much stronger. You had much louder voices. Big compliments to you. But let me challenge you just a minute. In retrospect, did people come out because they were upset at the school results, upset at reassessment, or were the numbers only much higher in the districts where there was an issue?
1: It's an excellent question. Unfortunately, the turnout was higher in districts that had issues. And so there is a need to make sure that every Delawarean is paying attention and exercising their responsibility and their right to decide who's in a seat that's going to possibly raise property taxes, that's making decisions about the investment in public education that affects communities and the strength of our workforce.
0: So talk about, I believe there were two districts, right? Apo and I'm going brain freeze, the second one. What were the issues in those?
1: In Apo and Red Clay, you saw a change from incumbents who had been there to newly elected candidates. Apo had 6 people running for 2 seats, 2 there at large. And then in Red Clay, which was the second district, there was one race. And again, in all 3 of those, for all 3 of those seats, you saw the incumbents be replaced by new candidates. So I think the public, their parents are concerned, the community's concerned about what school options exist and how money is being spent.
0: Is it fair to say that Apo, it was a hangover from the financial mess, and in the McCain district, it was the idea of closing or converting McCain. Is that fair?
1: Yeah, those were the two primary issues that were out there. And interestingly, I was speaking with the state auditor just last night, and I was sharing how much I appreciate the work that they do. Districts really need to understand audits and what's, you know, an audit is an opportunity to learn and improve your internal processes. And just because there was one that was published in APO, I think every school district would benefit from reading that and looking at recommendations for stronger internal controls. So, I mean, they're important issues, but I think in general, just because there wasn't an issue or a crisis in Christina, I think we should have seen more than 400 people turn out to vote in a state where everyone, seemingly everyone, is concerned about the quality of public education in the state. And so 400 people turning out to vote, to me, doesn't compute it doesn't support the fact that everybody's so concerned. I think if we're concerned, we've got to go out there and do something.
0: I ask you in every one of your visits, and your visits are monthly, I remind the audience the three, in my opinion, unforgiving Delaware public school stats. Taxpayers spend collectively, federal and state, billions every year. Only a third-ish of that money makes it to the classroom. And Delaware test results are some of the worst in the nation, while we are one of the top spenders per pupil. Comment, Julia.
1: The amount of money going into public education is significant. There's, you know, it ranges. The average is $21,000 a student. We want to be performing much better, and we ought to be performing much better. But this topic of what we're spending and what we're getting out is going to become more and more important, because the implementation of a new funding formula in public education is coming. There was a commission to study this. There was a report. They've reached agreement, and there's now legislation on the floor, you know, possibly to be approved by the end of this session, that will increase and change the way that the money that's going into the system is spent. And I think it's, you know, we've got to provide support to school board members to make sure that they know how to make decisions about the use of these funds. It's billions of dollars.
0: Let's talk about that. What kind of training is required, offered, whatever that word choice is, for these newbies?
1: Right now, there are two courses. One is on understanding the state's financial management system, and the other is on due process in special education. And we believe, and I think a reasonable person would say, if you put a person into a decision-making role, it's critical that they have the information and the capacity to make those decisions well. And without providing orientation around accountability, data-driven decision-making, what are reading outcomes? What kind of professional development should teachers receive? What should the climate be? What do we know about school cell phone policies in schools? All of these things, a board cannot make good decisions or informed decisions if they don't have access to training and information that helps them make those decisions.
0: We're going to run out of time. It's a self-serving answer. You know that. I'll make the disclaimer on the way in. But I got to give you this question. If you had a magic wand, what would you change about how to help school board people?
1: I think a formal, supportive onboarding program, and then much like what you see in other professions, continuing education. It happens for educators throughout the system. People need ongoing support to be able to do their jobs well, and boards are no different.
0: Wednesday, we tape on Friday. Wednesday, I believe you had an event or a celebration. Your face lit up when I mentioned it. Share with the audience.
1: Vision and Voices 2026. It was a fantastic event. It is our signature event. We pride ourselves on being able to get the right people in the room so that the right conversations and relationships can be built. And so we had representation from the governor's office. We have the Secretary of Education. We had most of the newly elected school board members. We had the Delaware School Board Association leadership. We had community leaders, UD folks, business leaders, people, everyone who cares about doing something different in public education, was in that room with an opportunity to meet, to explore challenges, to share solutions, to come up with new ways of solving problems and working together. So it was a fantastic event. I'm so grateful that everyone gave of their time to come, but really that we have a chance to bring people together, to give them a chance to work together and move the state forward.
0: Let's do it together. The website that I bragged on every month for 6-9 months, it's firststateeducate.org. Did I get it right quickly? Yes.
1: Correct. Yes, that's correct. And we're looking for the Delaware School Board Index.
0: Julia Kelleher of First State.

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1: My boyfriend does that. 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
0: I'm Peter Sagal. 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

0: try to do this about once a month. Immigration is red hot, remains red hot. Welcome back, immigration attorney, Delaware-based Rick Hogan.
1: Happy Memorial Day weekend, Dace. How are you?
0: We're good. We're good. You're breaking up a little bit. We have you on a puller string tire, for lack of word choice, he says, with a smile. And give us an intro.
1: Hey, good afternoon. This is Rick Hogan. Hogan and Vandenberg is our law firm. We have offices in Wilmington and Philadelphia. So happy to be here, Dace. Thank you.
0: All right. And on your side, you have a relationship with the American Immigration Council.
1: Yeah, and the American Immigration Lawyers Association. So it's a really a global group, immigration lawyers. We try to help each other out. We try to push our legislatures to do their job. We try to give them information so they can do their job. And we try to get the word out to the people about what's really going on about immigration every day.
0: And in, because of friendship, we talk. And in addition to the show, we do pre-interviews. I'm going to cherry pick two stories that, in my opinion, given our relationship, it seems like tell what's happening in the immigration world. One of them, you have a client on a dialysis machine. What's that all about?
1: Yeah, well, that we were talking about this the other day, Dace. I'm just trying to give – I can explain to people a little bit about what's really going on in immigration courts and with the hardcore crackdown the Trump administration wants to pursue on immigration. Trump's attitude towards immigrants has tended to be generally very mean, and that's a, there's a trickle down to that. So a lot of the immigration judges now believe they have free rein, and they're under so much pressure to just try to do things quickly and get their numbers in because they know that the bosses upstairs are looking for numbers, not for good, solid results based on justice. I have a client who is on dialysis here in Delaware. He's paying for it. His insurance, he's a Haitian, and he's been working and he's paying for it. But his court date was scheduled for Florida because when he originally came in the United States years ago, it was through Florida. He, on his own, tried to move that so he could go to Philadelphia so he could still do his dialysis three times a week. And the court basically ignored him and said, no, you need to be in Florida. So we're trying to work to get that resolved. But that's just the kind of attitude that's going on right now in immigration. People are upset. I understand that. People are angry. I don't understand that part. But the results are is that real people, human beings that are on dialysis, for example, are getting hurt in this because we're trying to go too fast, too hard.
0: And the other story, we told it briefly. I think I fumbled and bubbled it, so I'm going to clean it up. Two brothers are murdered by the Mexican cartels, says Rick Hogan. The third is in the U.S. and asks for asylum. And the judge, he is your client, the third one. And the judge says, no, because everybody that stands in front of me asks for asylum. Your story, tell it.
1: Well, so it's, I think people need to understand that when people come from another country and they're pursuing political asylum in the United States, one of the basic thing you have to prove is that there's persecution by the foreign government on that person. And so it's a government actor that has to be involved here. But people that are fleeing Mexico, and one of the reasons we see so many people fleeing Central America and Mexico is because the cartels and the gangs are horribly powerful. The corruption is neck deep with all the politicians. And so normal people are trying to get out of there. Any reasonable person would try to escape to get to safety. And the United States is right next door, so that's where they come. And for us to get upset about that is one thing. For us to fail to understand why they're fleeing their situation is just an ignorance on our side if we just refuse to see it. So for the example that we're talking about here is when someone flees Mexico because the cartels are killing his family and killing the people he works with at his business because they're trying to run that business and get paid rent, as they call it, extortion. When he gets here, the United States government says, hey, wait a minute. Those cartels are not the Mexican government. So we're not going to give you protection. We can't give you protection, which is understandable on the one hand, but it's also people need to understand that's what they're fleeing. They're fleeing a civil war situation in Mexico with the cartels. They're not just coming up here because they're looking for free money and they're fleeing things that are important. And the United States used to be a place where people in that situation could come and get some protection and some sanctuary.
0: on your side, we're going to get to it in just a minute. You actually want to call out some politicians today. You're going to get your wish, but one more question for a first timer. For a first timer, you rip Trump, you rip Biden, but your venom is always directed at Congress. Why?
1: Because Congress are the only ones that can do the job here, which is to create a new functioning immigration policy. It's a purely federal issue, U.S. immigration. The state of Delaware can't do anything about U.S. immigration. The state of California can't do anything about U.S. immigration. Only Congress sitting in Washington, D.C. can do anything about U.S. immigration. And they failed to do it for 30 plus years. That's where the failure, that's why we're in the situation we're in, is because our policy is so old and broken. And the Congress, for political reasons, has refused to address it. So all now right, we have right. this jumble.
0: And all right, but that sets up as much noise as I can make on the radio. You uncharacteristically, in our pre-interview, you had a strong opinion about making sure I gave you an opportunity to talk about a key takeaway today. With that said, Rick Hogan is calling out, if I understood correctly, the Democrats in particular, and suggesting there is an opportunity. Opportunity is the key word. There you go, Rick Hogan. Tell your story.
1: Well, the opportunity has been there for a long time. The Democrats used to believe that they owned this issue, immigration. Right now is, I think, a perfect political opportunity to have something to challenge the Republicans that are holding power now. And challenge Trump to say, we can meet you halfway on this immigration situation. If you want to deport people that are here and they're bad guys and the people that need to be deported, we'll help you. We'll help you pay for the due process that needs to happen to do that. And we'll help you to pay for the boots on the ground to do that. But meet us halfway. And what about the rest of the people that aren't the bad guys, that are actually contributing to our economy, that are actually part of the fabric of our neighborhoods? What about them? Can we figure out a way to meet halfway on this? And play ball and get an immigration policy that actually helps the economy and it puts us forward, not sideways like the Trump administration ended up in Minneapolis, for example, where they ended up losing a lot of obvious support by going too hard and too fast and making it look too bad on TV. The optics were just overblown and a lot of people recoiled, a lot of people that otherwise may have supported an immigration policy that was tough but not mean.
0: Rick, on your side, I'm a big fan. You've been on the program 20 years with regularity, but I got to call you out in a good way. The American Immigration Council gives you a platform. You're in the bowels of Congress with these congressional people, where they're support people. When you make this pitch, what happens, and where is the American Immigration Council? Why isn't someone carrying this common sense torch?
1: Well, I think that this is a perfect example of how polarized our politics are right now. The Democrats, in my opinion, are pulled so hard to the left on they don't want to deal with immigration. They think that immigration it shouldn't be taken seriously and that people, anybody that wants to come in should be able to come in, and that's wrong. I think most people will agree. If you're throwing a party and anybody can just wander into your party, the party's not going to last very long. So a country has to operate under that same assumption that you have to manage your borders and you have to manage the place so that everyone can thrive. On the other hand, the Republicans took up that vacuum in the middle, and there's some kind of element coming that this is historical, really, when you look back, that once in a while the United States, we get pretty angry at the groups, the new groups. The Irish took a beating. The Italians took a beating in our history right here in Philadelphia and Wilmington. The Polish didn't get treated very well. We're in another time now in our history where immigrants, mostly from Central America, are getting beaten up pretty hard. They're scapegoats. So the politics of this is based on that. There's a fear side to it, and then there's a reluctance for the Democrats to look themselves in the eye and realize that they've been pulled so far afield on the immigration issue.
0: Next question. We got a hard close. When we come back from break, DHS ball shifts course after Nome exit. We're going to take a short break. We will be right back.

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10: Welcome back, to Money and Politics in Delaware. One of my favorite people, Rick Hogan, immigration attorney based in Delaware. Here we go, Rick Hogan. The only place I saw it really covered was in the Wall Street Journal. DHS boss shifts course. All right. For somebody that missed the story, the Trump administration is apparently shifting course. Tell the story.
11: Well, as most people who are paying attention to the news in the past couple of months, the immigration crackdown in Minneapolis and other parts of the country, the Trump administration took a hard shot to the chin on that. The optics were terrible. The political reality of it ended up costing Trump a lot of support, I think, among moderate people who want to see a firm enforcement posture but don't want to see blood in the streets and Minneapolis burning. They took a real black eye on that. So they're shifting gears now to try to get immigration off of the headlines, which is a good political strategy. However, they're still very much gung-ho under the current with trying to get numbers and deport people. So arrests are still way up, and the aggressiveness is still up. They're just trying to keep it off out and behind the cameras.
10: All right. One
11: of the things that's happening is they just don't have enough place to put people when they arrest them. So that's a big issue. They're trying to figure out a space where they can store people while they wait to deport them.
10: Let me reword the question. What is the new policy? Is it purely an attempt at optics? Is to tone it down and then get through the election? Has there been a fundamental change? I mean, we've set up this whole story that it's attack mode. What is the policy now?
11: Well, I think it still is attack mode. Because just remember, the big, beautiful bill put a whole bunch of money in DHS's, Department of Security's, pockets. Like every good government entity, as Ronald Reagan taught us, they're going to spend every last penny and then come back and ask for a bunch more. So it's still ongoing. There are bottlenecks here. They don't have enough ICE officers to go out and arrest the number of people that they say they want to arrest. So they're trying to hire really quickly. They used to say that they're going to have just a short couple week training program for these new officers. Now they're back to have their lengthy, longer term training because they saw the kind of results they're getting when they're putting rookies on the street with no experience. That was a debacle. They don't have any place to put people because people have to understand immigration, DHS doesn't operate prisons or detention centers. The states operate those mostly, and the federal government operates a handful of them. And unfortunately, most of them are already full. So DHS has to rent space when they arrest someone to put them somewhere while they go through their due process and get them out, even if it's only for a few weeks. So the DHS, part of their budget is to buy warehouses, the big Amazon-type warehouses that we're seeing all over, and they want to store several thousand people in those things until they can deport them. Well, luckily, I think in the right way, the counties and the states are fighting back and saying, you're not going to put 3,000 people in an Amazon warehouse in our county. There's no plumbing for it. There's no security for it. The fire codes, the health codes. So they're going to fight back. Now, that's a political maneuver for sure. But I think it's also a very human reality of the human issues that are going on here.
12: All right.
11: No one wants to drive to work and go past an Amazon warehouse and they realize that there might be 1,300 or 1,700 women and children sitting in there on the cold floor waiting to see a video in front of an immigration judge.
10: Let me do a follow-up on that, and that is Jim Jordan, Republican and alpha in this space, uses these statistics. 31% of the U.S. population resides in jurisdictions with sanctuary policies. That includes 11 states. Delaware is one of those states. The question to Rick Hogan is, what is a sanctuary state? What did Delaware do? What did Delaware adopt that made us a sanctuary state?
11: Well, so people have to understand, there are plenty of people that are undocumented living in Delaware. Immigration, ICE, DHS knows where most of them live. They don't have the resources to go arrest everybody on day one. So they have to be smart about this, and they have to use some discretion. And this is how you're supposed to do things. At the same time, since they're so shorthanded, they're looking to the state to say, hey, you guys got a bunch of police officers hanging around. Why don't you let them? We'll deputize them and have them help us go round up these people. The state looks at them and says, we can't afford to take our police officers and our state troopers off their jobs and let them work with you every day. We just don't have enough resources. And we know that it's detrimental to our plan and our attempt to maintain law and order. If the certain populations start to believe they cannot trust the police or fire department or anyone, because if they call in a problem, that ICE is going to roll in with them, it can lead to chaos very quickly. But the loss of trust is a big deal. And if you're the mayor of a city or the commissioner of a county or the governor of a state, your number one role is to manage your state. Again, the immigration issue is a federal issue, and this is the friction you get between when you have state and federal issues. Trump has been so much more aggressive against states and municipalities to tell them, you have to help me. If you don't, I'll break your arm. I'm not just going to twist it. A lot of people are reacting to that and saying, you're dang right. We got to get these people out of here. But again, it goes back to the vast majority of the people that you want to arrest are going to be zero criminal activity, women and children, breaking up families, putting them in these warehouses and telling them to just sit and wait for weeks until a judge can see them. This creates the chaos that the governors and the mayors want to avoid.
10: Haitians, the Haitian community, let's see, we have time constraints, if I can do it in 30 seconds. Delaware has a large Haitian community, according to Rick Hogan, because that demographic took jobs that most people didn't want in the chicken processing space in Maryland and lower Delaware. They had temporary status on their immigration per Biden, and now Trump is taking that away. The status of the country is, I believe, fourth, which makes it pretty much a danger zone, so they can't go back. Any update, Rick Hogan?
11: Well, you know, as you described it, that's what's happening. So we have a significant Haitian population in Delaware that's been here for the past 10-plus years, really going back to Trump's first administration. They bought houses. They were living here, working here, paying taxes, having babies, putting kids in school. And now Trump single-handedly has just revoked that temporary protected status that the Obama administration and said, no, we're not going to hold that up. So they pulled the rug out from under them, a giant community. They pulled the rug out from the economy in southern Delaware. If the chicken processing facilities and all those related contractors are going to lose between 35 and 75% of their workforce, you know, that can really, really cause the Southern economy of Southern Delaware to take a huge hit.
10: Well, wait, wait.
11: The issue is why?
10: What's the update as of the
11: same thing? So there's a Supreme Court there's a Supreme Court case out there they're trying to review, and Congress, there's been a little bit of nibbling on the edges that Congress might come back and figure out a way to get a solution to TPS for Haitians. It opens up a Pandora's box, though, if they come in and just offer one type of TPS for one group. So if they start to do that, maybe that will help motivate them to say, let's just look at across the board immigration review and try to get a policy that helps not just Haitians, but Venezuelans and Ukrainians.
10: Stay there. You've talked about that in the past, that

0: we have dozens and dozens of Venezuelan clients that have come over to the United States in the past 10 years and more, really, but mostly in the last 10 years. Maduro, when Trump, the administration snatched Maduro from his bedroom and put him in jail in New York City, yes, they took the leadership out in Venezuela, but on the ground, there's been absolutely zero change. So all of our clients are talking to friends and family and cousins and relatives down in Venezuela saying, what's going on? What's happening? They say nothing has changed on the ground. You still can't go out and talk badly about the government. We still can't get any kind of response from the courts. If you come and if you're politically active, you're still going to go to jail. Don't come back. Things are not settled. Things haven't changed. So again, an optics issue for the Trump administration. They want to make it sound like, they can clean their hands off here and say, look what we did in Venezuela. It's all fixed. When in fact, nothing has changed.
1: Any update? The one that had you perturbed for months. So let's get an update on the alleged 15 Delaware businesses that were, again, allegedly hiring undocumented workers.
0: Well, so again, we can all agree, reasonable people could agree that there are a lot of undocumented workers in Delaware and has been growing for the past 25 years as Delaware's economy has grown and has attracted workers, especially in the labor trades and outdoor work and restaurants and all the things that we take for granted and say Delaware is really improving. Well, a lot of that's coming on the blood, sweat, and tears of immigrants coming in and working. So yes, there are definitely undocumented workers working in Delaware for legitimate companies. The question is, can the Trump administration come in and tell the state of Delaware, we want to just open your books on page one for all of your employers here and just thumb through and see what's going on. So, open the door, open the book, let us sit down, and we're just going to go through and do an accounting. That should make all of us nervous that the federal government wants to come in and just snoop around. If they had a specific target or a specific issue, then that changes the calculus on this. But I think the governor here, Governor Myers, is correct when he resists to say we don't want to just be under the thumb of the federal government when it comes to how our employees, our employers have to operate. We'll go to court. We'll make this be the right way, done the right way with due process. Again, using the stick of illegal immigration that makes people nervous and scared and using it to beat everybody over the head, including our employers, is really the wrong way to go about immigration reform and enforcement. You're actually creating more problems in the long term to get what you really want, which is a manageable, smart immigration policy, than to come in and just upset everybody and just be the bully in the room.
1: Let's see if I can slip one more in here before we run out of time. This is a question. Trump is now allowing H-2A visas for entry workers. By coincidence, those are the people that work on his properties, allegedly. So is there hope, if that statement is correct, that there are some visas that might get a reprieve? That's a question.
0: Well, sure. There's always a chance that they're going to get a reprieve, because I think Trump probably knows that the practicality of the issue, that our economy needs workers to come in and work seasonal work and do things. We don't have enough workers to handle all the wintertime ski slope seasons and the summertime crop picking and the fall harvest and all that. We need people to come in. And workers want to come in and work for 4 or 5 or 6 months and then go right back home and spend their money back home. It's been part of the plan, how we've operated for decades and decades. What Trump is doing, I think, the administration, is they're trying to scare people in the first place to say, number one, you can't trust anybody that's here on a visa or here might be here illegally because they're all bad people. So let's get rid of them all. And then they want to start from the beginning. When they knock the whole sandcastle down, they'll say, we'll build a brand new thing. Well, good luck with that. Congress is not on board yet, and Congress is the only one that can do it. Trump, he's a businessman is what he says, and he's had some success in the past. So he should know the reality that when you're trying to take away workers, the employers are going to bark and say, we need help here. You can't just pull the rug out from under us. But he continues to do it. So it must be their plan, their strategic plan, to smash so many parts of this that they can rebuild it in the image that they want, which might be a really tight image that only certain people from certain countries that are certain colors and have certain religions can come. That's not the road we want to go down in the United States.
1: 20 seconds, less. The opportunity you wanted to have.

0: have as your takeaway? The Democrats have a unique opportunity. 20 seconds.
1: Democrats have to move. They need an issue. And immigration is the perfect issue because immigrants will listen, and people that recognize that there's an opportunity to help the economy will listen. That's the type of coalition that is winning in the local races and in the presidential election as well.
0: His name is Rick Hogan. He's an immigration attorney based in Delaware. With a short break, we will be right back.

0: My son, we are six. 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
8: Welcome back to Money and Politics in Delaware. We try to do this periodically. Here we go. Rusty Giles is my support. He's my fill-in host when I go on vacation. We thank him for that. But he has a separate role, and that role is that he brings his big-shot real estate brother to the program periodically, and we get our update on Delaware real estate. With that said, the platform is yours, Rusty Giles.
9: Thank you, Dace. He may be the big shot, but I'm the big brother, so that carries more weight in my book. Thank you. We appreciate it. I enjoy doing the program. I love politics, and I work in money every day. I'm with Smithbridge Asset Management in Chads Ford, and that keeps me busy. Dace and I both have that in common, where we discuss what's going on in markets, and it's a great relationship. Well, on the interview today is Jason Giles, president of Patterson Schwartz, who again is my younger brother. But Jason, give us 30 seconds on you and Patterson Schwartz.
10: Good morning, Rusty. It's always good to be here. Thanks for having me. Patterson Schwartz, we are celebrating our 65th anniversary this December 1st. We've been around since 1961. I've been part of the company for 30 years, and we have 10 offices that service most of Delaware, or all of Delaware, I should say, some of Maryland in Chesapeake City, Maryland, and we obviously service up in Pennsylvania as well, southern Chester County, parts of Delaware County. We've got about 440 agents strong, and we are proud to be Delaware's largest independent brokerage.
9: Wonderful. You've done that. I think you've done that before.
10: I did it on Tuesday and Wednesday, actually. So it rolled right off the tongue.
9: That's great. Hey, let's get a little granular here. Let's look at some of the markets. How are things going? Let's look at Newcastle County first.
10: Well, we'll do Newcastle County. I'll tell you what's going on. We always run through these numbers, and I don't run through them just to make it, you know, kind of a boring, blasé, you know, number crunch. But it is worth noting, I would say, is Newcastle County, at least year to date, our new listings are pretty flat. There's not too much coming on the market new. It's only up about 3%. But we have seen the closed sales in Newcastle County drop. It's down 12%. But still, median sales price is up 4%. So we've been in this kind of pattern where, you know, listings are a little bit harder to come by, you know, not as many sales taking place, but the price continues to climb. I'm going to talk about days on market here in a minute, but I'll mention Sussex County as well. I figure they're the only two counties really that we'll talk about today. Kent's kind of obviously in the middle and somewhere in the middle in terms of the numbers. But Sussex County, their new listings are actually down. So not as many listings coming on the market in Sussex. Their closed sales are down as well, 10%. And what's interesting is their median sales price is actually just down slightly 1%. So we're seeing a slightly different market there. That's a discretionary buyer in Sussex County, as we've talked about in the past. So it remains to be a hyper, I'm using two hypers now, hyper local market in all of the counties that we serve.
9: Jay, Sussex, the sales declining a bit. Is that because there's a pretty good abundance of new construction?
10: Not necessarily, no, because we take in consideration the new construction that's being sold. What I was going to point out with Sussex and Newcastle County, a big difference is days on market. I'm seeing there's almost like two different markets, right? There's the market that is, you know, the days on market displays the day it went on and the day it went under contract. And really that in Newcastle County has remained the same year over year, and it's 32 days. In Sussex County, there's a big difference. Year over year, it has gone up 37%. Those days on market now in Sussex County, at least in 2026, are 77 days on the market. That's a big, big difference. And what I have found is, I think that it's because there are two markets. The primary market, where someone prices their home, they give it a shot, they put it on, maybe they don't get the greatest advice, they put it on a little bit too high, the property sits, it doesn't sell right away, they withdraw it, they put it back on, days on market climbs. And then you have the other aggressive market. You have a separate market where people price it correctly or they price it aggressively. It sells right away, and those days on market are much lower, and they're the 32-day variety. Sussex County being a discretionary buyer and not necessarily a primary sale for someone, that has had an impact. So I think we've had a lot of people in Sussex that have put their house on the market. They've basically tested the waters. It didn't work. Days on market is up to 77 in Sussex County.
9: How is that historically?
10: Historically, that, you know, we're entering into a more normalized market. And when we look at markets, at least in real estate, for real estate purposes, you really look at inventory. Inventory is kind of what dictates the market itself. Of course, other things come into play, interest rates and buyers' qualifications and things like that. But for the most part, inventory has shifted. It's creeping up to almost 3 months supply of inventory in Newcastle County. And that's healthy. 3 to 5 is a healthy market. Back in the day, you know, in 2000, leading up to 2012, when things were going crazy, that market was less, it was like maybe 3 weeks supply of inventory. Meaning if we didn't put another house on the market, if we froze all the houses that went on the market today, it would take almost 3 months to absorb those houses. That's what we look at when we talk about inventory.
9: Yeah. I'm asking this for a friend. Southern Chester County, similar to Newcastle County?
10: I knew this was coming. I could sense it. I can sense it. It is. I would love to say that the community of Heartfelt sells higher and faster than any market out there. So very similar. Yeah, they're experiencing a very similar type of market for sure. But again, specifics to a house, you know, I say that it's hyper local and real estate's hyper local. Well, it's hyper local when it comes to the house too. If your house has additional features to it that are very unique in the marketplace that are not offered in most of the houses, like your house, Rusty, for instance, those houses should sell quickly, but you still need to be competitive in the price. Testing the waters and pushing it too high can cost you because you missed the mark.
9: Yep. No. Good advice. Yeah. Good advice. I'll pass that on to my friend.
10: Yeah, pass it on to him. Let him know. Or if you want me to give him a call, I will.
9: So what's going on in the market? We often hear stuff going on. We're not quite sure what's true, what's not true. Give us a reality check.
10: Well, I was thinking about it the other day, and I said, let's play fact or fiction. So I saw a article. I won't mention the publication. I'm not going to say what it was, or if it was skewed in any way. But the article read, the headline of the article said, is holding out for a housing crash hurt your finances? What every buyer should know. And I read that and I thought to myself, is holding out for a housing crash? What are they talking? It's not a housing crash. Like, that's the term that they used in there to draw you in, to get you to read the article. And really, the article was basically the idea of the cost of waiting. And everyone's circumstance is unique, right? Your friend's circumstance is unique, right? It's that people wait for their kids to move on, find out where they're going, then they decide to move. You know, people move for a variety of reasons. But holding out for a crash, I will say there is not a real estate crash coming. This is a pretty normalized market that we're heading into. The only difference that we have in this market, and it's probably similar to the markets that you've seen through the financial markets, Rusty, that you're closely aligned to, is the uncertainty in the market. I think Iran, I think gas, I think, you know, a lot of these things are coming into play, and it's creating a kind of a pause button for a lot of buyers that are just saying, let's just see what's going to happen here. The uncertainty in general causes that.
9: Fascinating conversation I had this week with a prospect of ours. It's a $20 million foundation. And one of the trustees is concerned about buying at the top of the market.
10: Mm-hmm. Well, it definitely, you know, you could try to time things, but timing is not always, you can't time it on your terms. So you can certainly, you know, try to buy stocks are a little bit different than real estate in that regard. But I hear that quite frequently. One of the things I did want to bring up to you, Rusty, was the foreclosure market and the distressed sales market in all of our markets. And it's pretty interesting on Realtor.com today, actually, I noticed that there are, they noted five states. It says foreclosure filings rose 18% year over year in April, with Delaware, South Carolina, and Florida leading the way. Delaware was actually number one. One in every 1,700 homes is in a distressed sale situation, meaning it was either in a short sale or in a foreclosed state. So pretty interesting to note. I don't know if that's a trend that's going to continue. I would imagine that is the case.
8: Jason, on your side, mortgage rates are down from where they were a year ago, but they're up as a percentage significantly. Is that a key factor or just a factor?
10: I think it's just a factor right now. I mean, it's the cost of money, and it's the new reality days that – you know, it's going to cost you more today than it, you know, it did a year ago. And again, you can't time everything perfectly, but it's something to keep an eye on. And with first time home buyers, the thing to keep an eye on is bond money that's being offered through the state, the Delaware State Housing Authority. That's something to keep an eye on, especially for first time home buyers, because that money that's there could impact them greater than actual interest rates in many ways.
8: You got 20 seconds, no more. What's the program you reference?
10: The Delaware State Housing Program is a program offered through the state. 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
8: Thank you. 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
1: Now, Grant, I know we don't often talk about mouse urine on the show, but today is a special day because there is a literary connection.
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5: 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I had always been told that it is basically Chicago slang.
1: Coming up next on Away With Words.
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0: Coming up, it's Lightning Fill in the Blank, but first it's the game where you have to listen for the rhyme. If you like a play on air, call or leave a message at 1-888-WAIT-WAIT. That's 1-888-924-8924. You can see us most weeks right here at the Studebaker Theater in downtown Chicago. And you can catch us on the road as well. We'll be in Milwaukee, Wisconsin on July 9th and in beautiful Sonoma County, California, making our debut there on July 30th. For tickets and more information to all of our live events, go to nprpresents.org. Hi, you're on Wait, Wait, Don't Tell Me.
1: Hi.
0: Hi, who's this?
1: My name is Brooke. I'm calling from Pearland, Texas.
0: So what do you do there in Pearland?
1: I work in the nonprofit field.
0: Yes. Oh, more and more of us are doing that.
1: Highly recommend.
0: Yeah. Well, welcome to the show, Brooke. Bill Curtis is going to read you three news-related limericks with the last word or phrase missing from each. If you can fill in that last word or phrase correctly, and two of the limericks will be a winner. You ready to play?
1: I'm ready.
0: Here's your first limerick.
2: With a permit at age 45, I'm the oldest beginner alive. I stall and I swerve, go too slow, hit the curb. I'm an adult who's learning to
1: drive.
0: Yes. A column in The Guardian describes the humiliation of learning to drive as an adult. Makes sense. Nothing strips your dignity away like one of those student driver be patient bumper stickers on your BMW.
3: I should, like, maybe be taught how to drive by an adult, because I have a driver's license, but I don't really drive.
0: Yeah.
3: And it's
0: you live
3: been,
0: in New York.
3: I live in New York City. I don't need it. And then it's terror. And at one point, I was driving in Los Angeles, but then I had to, like, parallel park. This was years ago. And I couldn't figure out the parallel park. And there was a guy, and it was a large space. I should have been able to do it. And ultimately, I was so stressed out, and this random stranger was, like, helping me. And then I was like, can you just do it? So a random man
0: got
3: in my car and parked it for me as I, like, gently cried on the corner.
0: That's very nice, though. It's a lovely story.
3: Thank you.
0: Yeah.
4: Did you fill out a police report when he drove off?
0: Yeah. Here is your next limerick.
2: It's a baby name you will regret. Even Romeo would be a

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11: 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I'm Kate Laycock in Bonn. 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
12: People are losing faith in politics. They deserve a bigger response than politicians have given them before. And that's what I intend to provide in this by-election like no other.
11: Who is Andy Burnham? We profile the Labour politician embarking on a risky quest to replace British Prime Minister Keir Starmer. We'll also be talking to PBS host Alexander Heffner about the significance of mayors in a time of upended political norms. And we'll be finding out what's at stake in Cyprus's upcoming parliamentary elections. That's all happening here on Inside Europe. This week, our roundup of European news is written and presented by Thomas Sparrow.
13: The European Union has reached a deal on implementing a key trade agreement with the United States. The move keeps the bloc on track to meet a July the 4th deadline set by President Donald Trump and so avoid higher tariffs on European exports. The agreement was initially reached last year after months of tariff uncertainty, but European lawmakers had twice frozen the process to ratify the deal following US threats to seize Greenland, a Danish territory, and a Supreme Court ruling that cast doubt on the legal basis for some tariffs. The deal sets a baseline tariff of around 15% on most EU goods entering the US. In return, the EU would scrap tariffs on US industrial goods. The agreement still requires formal approval from EU member states and the European Parliament, with a vote expected in mid-June in time for it to take effect before the July deadline. Authorities in Munich have arrested two German nationals suspected of spying for Chinese intelligence. According to federal prosecutors, the married couple are accused of trying to make contact with German scientists at German universities to obtain sensitive research on high-tech fields with military applications. Police searched their homes and workplaces in Munich, while related operations were carried out across several German states to contact 10 potential witnesses who are not under suspicion. Prosecutors say the suspects allegedly posed as interpreters or employees of car manufacturers in order to approach university researchers, particularly in aerospace, IT and artificial intelligence. Some scientists were reportedly encouraged to travel to China and were paid to give presentations to what were described as civilian audiences, but which allegedly include employees of state-owned defense companies. Belarus has launched military drills involving Russian nuclear weapons in exercises conducted jointly with Moscow. The Belarusian Defense Ministry says the training is intended to test the military's readiness to deploy nuclear weapons across different parts of the country. Minsk has stated the drills are not directed at any specific country and do not pose a threat to regional security. Ukraine, which shares a border with Belarus, has strongly criticized the move, calling it a dangerous escalation and urging Western allies to tighten sanctions against both Russia and Belarus. Ukrainian President Volodymyr Zelensky has previously warned that Moscow is seeking to draw Belarus deeper into the war, including the possibility of launching an attack from Belarusian territory against Ukraine or even a NATO member, an accusation the Kremlin denies. Former Spanish Prime Minister José Luis Rodríguez Zapatero is under investigation over a controversial airline bailout. Spain's National High Court is examining suspected influence peddling, money laundering and related offences linked to the 2021 state rescue of the airline Plus Ultra. The 53 million euro bailout was granted during the COVID pandemic through a government fund designed to support struggling companies. According to the court, Zapatero is suspected of having improperly influenced the process and of benefiting financially. Zapatero has denied any wrongdoing. The case is politically sensitive. While other former leaders have faced corruption probes, Zapatero has been described as the first former government head to face charges of this seriousness. It also comes as Prime Minister Pedro Sanchez, a close ally, faces growing pressure from other corruption investigations linked to his political circle. Colombian singer Shakira has been acquitted of tax fraud by a Spanish court, which has ordered Spain's main tax authority to return 55 million euros to the pop star, saying the amount was improperly attained during a dispute over her 2011 taxes. The case centred on whether she was a tax resident in Spain in 2011. The court found that prosecutors failed to prove she spent enough time in the country to meet the legal threshold. Shakira was quoted as saying that the court had finally set the record straight. Spain's tax agency said it would appeal to the Supreme Court, adding that no payment would be made until a final ruling is issued. The decision applies only to the 2011 tax year. In a separate case covering later years, Shakira previously reached a settlement with prosecutors, accepting charges and paying a fine to avoid trial.
11: Thomas Sparrow with that roundup of European news recorded on Thursday, 21st of May. For more up-to-date headlines and analysis from a European perspective, you can go to dw.com or download DW's Breaking World News app.

0: This is Inside Europe and I'm Kate Laycock in Germany. I'm going to begin this week's show with a question that I have genuinely been asked multiple times by multiple people in the past week. That question is, who is Andy Burnham? Now, there are many answers to that question, but the briefest of them all is probably he's the possibly outgoing mayor of Greater Manchester. Possibly outgoing, because in order to challenge Keir Starmer for the leadership of the Labour Party, and therefore, for the moment at least, the country, Andy Burnham needs to swap the Mancunian mayoralty for Parliament, which he intends to re-enter via means of a hotly contested by-election in which his main opposition will be the candidate of the far-right Reform Party. So, as you can see, there is quite a lot at stake, and all eyes in Britain are turned to Manchester, which, conveniently, is not only where Andy Burnham, but also our reporter Laj Bhavanga is based.
1: This city is booming. Massive cranes are throwing up new buildings at an impressive rate. It feels safer and cleaner, and it's attracting workers. Many here will tell you that it's thanks to Andy Burnham, who's serving his third term as mayor for Greater Manchester. But now he's aiming for the top job as PM, hoping to turn the fortunes of the entire country around.
2: Oh, yeah. I think he's superb, actually. He's got a great reputation in Manchester.
1: And what do you think about the fact that he's now going for the leadership and potentially being the next Prime Minister?
3: Well, good luck to him. I hope he does well. Yeah. He's done all right for Manchester. We're dead chuffed. We love Manchester.
2: I'd like him to stay in Manchester, actually.
4: Yes. Labour Party need him more. He's better for Westminster and for the country as a whole.
1: I can see you three are going to have some arguments over this.
3: Yes.
2: We decided now for the rest of the day we're not speaking politics.
4: No.
2: We've done it. So over
5: people are losing faith in politics. More than anything, that's what people's votes were saying on Thursday, the 7th of May. They deserve a bigger response than politicians have given them before. And that's what I intend to provide in this by-election like no other.
1: This week, Andy Burnham explained why he's standing in a by-election in June to be elected a Member of Parliament before challenging deeply unpopular Keir Starmer for the top job. His Labour Party lost big in local elections 2 weeks ago. Many see Burnham as the only man capable of turning things around. But who is he exactly?
6: My name's Stephen Fielding. I'm Emeritus Professor of Political History at the University of Nottingham. He was first elected an MP in 2001. He was a junior minister under Tony Blair and a cabinet minister under Gordon Brown. He's got a very long track record, which I think most people in Britain, and possibly quite a lot of people in the Labour Party, are quite ignorant of. So far as they're concerned, Andy Burnham is the Andy Burnham who is a sort of centre-left, Greater Manchester mayor, the King of the North, someone who has been quite critical of Keir Starmer.
1: In fact, some of his critics argue he's changed his colours, albeit all different shades of red, over the years. Under Blair and Brown, he was on the Labour Party's centre-right, under Jeremy Corbyn's leadership further to the left, although never a Corbynista. One colour he's never changed, however, is the blue of the FC Everton shirt he sported on his morning run this week.
7: But today, as the Prime Minister has asked me to convey, we can at least pledge that 96 fellow football supporters who died will never be forgotten. And he asks us to think at this time.
1: Indeed, it could be argued that Andy Burnham's image as a man of the people was born out of his long-standing battle for justice on behalf of the victims of the 1989 Hillsborough football stadium disaster, in which almost 100 people were crushed to death, most of them, like Burnham himself, from the Liverpool area. But it's as mayor of his adopted home of Manchester that Andy Burnham has cemented his image as someone who really understands the voters, unlike central politicians. Rob Ford is a professor of political science at the University of Manchester.
8: He's built quite a powerful image for himself as a kind of champion of the interests of Manchester, which is a sort of big city with a proud local identity in the north of England, against outside Westminster interests.
9: I mean, it's brutal, to be honest, isn't it? What, this isn't a way, this is no way to run the country in a national crisis. It isn't. This is not right. They should not be doing this, grinding people down.
10: During the COVID-19 pandemic, Burnham very publicly stood up to then Prime Minister Boris Johnson, who'd pulled back from promised economic support for Greater Manchester businesses. It was at this time that the King of the North moniker was born and much memed. Later, Burnham built on his popularity by bringing public transport back under regional government control and made it cheaper to use.
5: The only person in this race now who can beat Jeremy Corbyn. I've got enough support from across the party and I'm campaigning.
10: Andy Burnham has twice before been running for the Labour leadership and lost in 2010 and 2015 when Labour was in opposition. This time, it's very different. He's now well-known and popular, and he'd be running against a sitting Prime Minister. Yet his image as the champion of the people would sit awkwardly should he end up leading the country, thinks Rob Ford at the University of Manchester.
8: It's potentially going to be difficult to transfer over an image and popularity that's been built on being the kind of David versus Goliath, the plucky outsider fighting for his city region against Westminster, when he becomes, you know, the ultimate insider and the leader of the Westminster process.
10: Both Labour and the Conservatives are unpopular in the UK right now, and the right-wing Reform UK party is comfortably leading in the polls. And it's a Reform candidate that Andy Burnham must beat in June's by-election. It's a risky strategy. Professor Stephen Fielding at Nottingham University again.
6: If Burnham doesn't win that by-election, then all bets are off in terms of who might replace Starmer, and the party looks rather stupid. But also, it means that Reform itself will have a lot of wind behind its sails, and it has a lot of support in the media, very right-wing media that we've got in Britain. And I think that would really make Labour's current crisis, which is quite profound, look really like a picnic.
1: The thinking in the Labour Party is, if Burnham can beat Reform in that by-election, he might be just the man to beat them at the next general elections in 2029. Meanwhile, people here in Manchester are slowly getting used to the possibility of having their first new mayor in 9 years. Lars Bavanger, DW, Manchester.
0: For those listeners in Manchester thinking of stepping up should the city find itself in search of a new mayor in the near future, then I have some inspiration lined up for you. A conversation with Alexander Hefner, host of PBS's The Open Mind. The Open Mind, which was originally founded and hosted by Alexander's grandfather, Richard Hefner, is the longest running programme in the history of American public television. And this month, to celebrate 70 years of broadcasting history, The Open Mind has launched an ambitious new series called Mayors of the World. Here's Alexander Hefner to tell us more.
11: We decided to celebrate by doing something we haven't done in the history of these 70 years of The Open Mind, which is go abroad. And it wasn't specifically motivated by the idea of an international space as much as it was seeking out the local roots of democracy. But one of the things that was alarming to me was, and has been, the disintegration of some of the democratic norms that we upheld in our country, and also the political rhetoric that is so destructive and not constructive. And so I think combining an international journey with the values of democracy was an important way to celebrate these 70 years.
0: You chose, by the way, to begin in Europe, for which we're very grateful. I'm taking from what you said there that the instinct is very much coming out of this particular moment, domestic moment in America, and then sort of expanding outwards. So maybe that's where we could begin. Maybe you could tell me a bit about what mayors have come to mean and to represent in this moment when all the democratic norms are being turned on their head in the States, to the extent that mayors like, for example, and obviously primarily Zoran Mandani, you know, that is a name now that is known across the world. So something's happening, right?
11: Yeah, I think that there's a recognition that there is more promise of democratic accountability at the local level. And there's been this tendency in American political life for the past quarter of a century, but I think you could take it even farther back, to nationalize the political discourse and to make everything a partisan punching bag. And when it comes to filling potholes, drinkable and potable water, the security and effectiveness of your schools, the overall safety in communities, you know, these are things that have to be accounted for. That depending upon your municipality, you may be empowered to affect change.
0: Do you get the feeling that mayors sort of become avatars for people's sort of projected desire for agency?
11: That's a brilliant and eloquent way of encapsulating it. I think that it is through the mayor that, or your council person, and sometimes a county executive or some comparable role, that you feel that your will is being expressed most directly. Because in most of these countries, there is not a mechanism for direct democracy in every decision. In other words, a citizen can't show up and contribute to decision-making on every policy. Something that was creative and impactful in Lisbon is the mayor's encouraging these citizen assemblies for citizens to convene and discuss what they think the role of the government ought to be, the key expenditures, what is being facilitated for and on behalf of their fellow citizens. But I think you hit the nail on the head in terms of the feeling of connection.
0: But if you are, as mayor, you know, this sort of avatar for the sort of civic aspirations of agency of the people that you're representing, that's an immense power. It's an immensely visible platform as well, which can make mayors very threatening to the powers that be. One mayor that you wouldn't have been able to interview in Europe, for example, is Ekrem İmamoğlu, the mayor of Istanbul, because he's in jail. The mayor of Budapest, things have changed, but under Viktor Orban, he was facing criminal charges for defying the Pride ban. Mayors under threat, Alexander, do you get a sense of pressure, of danger, of concern coming from the mayors that you've talked to?
11: Let me go to Santiago, Chile, where I think perhaps the most poignant interview of the series took place. The mayor is a former cop. He grew up in a household where his dad was on the left, a supporter of Allende. His mom was a big Pinochet fan. And he talks about how he learned that it's one thing for the politics to be different, thinking differently about the role of the economy. It's another thing to be thinking differently about the role of the state to harass a mayor or a citizen. And here was the mayor of Chile saying, I've lived through Allende, Pinochet, and the democratic transition, and I don't hold anything against someone who thinks that we should have a more state-controlled economy or a more free enterprise economy. I'm not going to judge someone as an enemy on that basis.
0: Okay. Right, final question, Alexander. Can you close your eyes for this one, all right? I want you to imagine yourself in a world without mayors. There are now no mayors. I'm going to click my fingers. They're gone, right? What have we lost?
11: Wow. Look, I think you've lost, it's more than your way. You've lost something native to our being. We've lost the essence of democracy, Kate. If we lose mayors, you might as well not have schools, not have sanitation departments. The garbage would be overflowing. And if we're concerned about the outbreaks of hantavirus and Ebola around the world, I mean, God knows, without mayors, you're going to have a new pandemic every day.
0: My final follow-up question then. a city loses its mayor. Has it lost its face or has it lost its heart?
11: I'd say it loses its organs, because I think the mayor represents the flow of blood through those organs.
0: A conduit.
11: Yes.
0: Lovely. Alexander Heffner, thank you very much. We shall be linking to PBS's Mayors of the World series, which is out now and excitingly begins in Lisbon and Athens, in our show notes.
11: Thanks, Kate.

0: On May 24th, Cypriot voters will head to the polls for what is shaping up to be one of the most significant parliamentary elections in decades. Although Parliament holds limited powers within the presidential system of the Republic of Cyprus, the outcome is expected to substantially reshape the country's political landscape. And that's particularly significant in the context of the ongoing Cyprus question, the fact that the island is quite literally a divided one, with a UN buffer zone separating the internationally recognised Republic of Cyprus from the Turkish-controlled north. High time then to check in with DW Europe's Cyprus correspondent Lugianis Liritsas and find out what is going on.
1: It's important to say that Cyprus has a presidential system, not a parliamentary one. So the elections on Sunday will not produce a new government, but rather a new parliament with significant powers as the country's legislative authority. That doesn't make this election any less important, because in order for the executive branch to implement its policies and decision, it still needs the support and the approval of the parliament. What this election will really do is test the strength of the political parties and reveal the current trends within Cypriot society. And if we take the opinion polls seriously, what we are about to see is a pretty significant shift in the country's political landscape. According to the latest poll, the traditional centrist parties are either losing significant support or, in some cases, are close to political collapse and may even fail to enter parliament altogether. A big reason for this shift is that a large part of the electorate is turning toward new political movements. They present themselves as anti-establishment.
0: Now, the most significant party to talk about here is the far-right party, which is projected to get, what, about 10% of the vote coming in, about third if polls are correct?
1: Yes. It's a party that first appeared in Cyprus as an offshoot of the Greek far-right party Golden Dawn. It entered parliament in 2016, but in the years that followed, especially after Golden Dawn was convicted in Greece, ELAM tried to distance itself from that image. It essentially went through a political rebranding where its members swapped the black clothes for suits, changed their rhetorics, and they managed through the years to triple their support. They managed to attract figures from other right-wing parties, elect a member of the European Parliament, and even cooperate with mainstream right-wing parties on major political decisions, including the election of the Speaker of Parliament.
0: I'm just listening to you and I'm just thinking, you know, this is a familiar story that we're hearing, you know, across Europe. But, you know, in the context of Cyprus, which is, you know, an island divided into a Turkish controlled north and the Greek Cypriot south, the emergence of an organized far right party, that's potentially quite explosive, isn't it?
1: Yes, it is. ELAM is gradually turning into a third political pole. This means that they could eventually play a significant role even in the election of a future president. People say that eventually they will manage to gain power or even the government.
0: Okay. And I mean, what implications would that have for the so-called Cyprus question, you know, the relationship with the Turkish-controlled north?
1: It means that any possibilities or chances for solving the problem cannot be on the table with ELAM having impact or power. It is a party that is not willing to negotiate. It doesn't accept the form that we have already accepted as a solution to the Cyprus problem. ELAM's policy is a liberation of the north, which is something that cannot even be in consider without
0: war with Turkey. I mean, that's the stakes.
1: Without war, exactly, yeah.
0: Wow, okay.
1: I have to notice that this is merely rhetorics. I don't believe that they mean business that much. I wrote an article some years ago that most of them, they didn't even go to the army. So it's their rhetorics, the rhetorics of being hardliners and ready to go and liberate the North. But they, I'm not really sure that they really know what they're talking about or mean it.
0: I'm really conscious that last time we spoke, sirens were literally ringing out over Cyprus, which had become a target in the conflict between the US, Israel and Iran. That was after the UK had let the US Air Force land on one of Britain's RAF bases on the island. Now, when we spoke then, you told me that traumatic memories were being reawakened for people who had lived through Turkey's 1974 invasion and the subsequent division of Cyprus into north and south. So, I mean, I'm wondering how this geopolitical backdrop, how these reawakened memories are impacting the debate.
1: Yeah, weirdly enough, the developers have not had a decisive impact on the elections campaign itself. It's always there. It's like a normality to for every candidate to get on the television and say, first of all, I want to say that I support the solution of the Cyprus problem by communal federation or not.
0: So I think what I'm hearing, Lukianos, is that this time next week, the political landscape in Cyprus may have shifted, but some questions will remain the same.
1: That's exactly as you put it.
0: Lukianos Liritsas is DW Europe's Cyprus correspondent, and we'll be hearing more about Cyprus only from a Turkish perspective after the break. If you're listening via a partner station that leaves us here, you will find the full show wherever you get your podcasts. That's Inside Europe with me, Kate Laycock, in Bonn.
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0: Welcome back to Inside Europe, the weekly current affairs podcast and radio program from DW, Germany's international broadcaster. I'm Kate Laycock in Bonn. Rising geopolitical tensions are further complicating the already fragile dynamic on Cyprus, an island which remains militarily divided between the Turkish Cypriot North and the Greek Cypriot South. Turkey has reacted with alarm to the announcement that France is to send soldiers to Cyprus, whilst meanwhile Athens and Nicosia are concerned about new Turkish legislation threatening the sovereignty of Greek islands in the Aegean. From Istanbul, Dorian Jones reports on the rising tensions in the eastern Mediterranean.
5: Turkish officials are sharply criticising France's plan to send soldiers to Cyprus as part of a status of force agreement expected to be signed in June, warning it would worsen tensions on the island. International relations professor Serhat Güvenç from Istanbul's Kadir Has University says Ankara sees the move as part of a growing rivalry between France and Turkey.
6: Turkey and France are geopolitical rivals. So they have been in competing with each other in Africa, in places like Africa. And in the Eastern Mediterranean, I guess the France is inclined to view Turkey as a potential revisionist power pursuing hegemonic aspirations in the region. Cyprus is a small island. Such a concentration of power in such a small island and lack of unity of command may indeed lead to escalation, undesired, unwanted escalation.
5: Greek Cypriot President Nikos Christodoulidis insists that any French deployment would be for, quote, humanitarian purposes. Former Cypriot ambassador Rupedis Evriadis says Ankara is exaggerating its concerns and argues that the real security threat faced by Cyprus is Turkey's military presence in the north of the island.
7: Listen, which comes first, the chicken or the egg? I mean, these things are happening because we feel also very, very insecure. It is 40,000 Turkish troops on the island in an aggressive posture, mind you. And Turkey is not going to do anything that Turkey doesn't want to do. I mean, can you imagine a situation where Turkey, quote-unquote, will be forced? Who is going to force Turkey to do something that Turkey considers its own national interest? I mean, the insecurity on the island stems directly from the continuing occupation and violations of human rights that come with any occupation.
5: Macron's support for the Republic of Cyprus echoes his strong backing of Greece. During a recent visit to Athens, the French premier said there was no room for doubt about France's military support for Greece against any threats, a statement widely interpreted as being aimed at Turkey. Turkey and Greece have multiple territorial disputes in the Mediterranean and Aegean seas, and France's increased support for both Greece and Cyprus comes as Athens and Nicosia are strengthening security ties with Israel. Turkish-Israeli relations are already tense, with both sides seeing the other as a growing threat, warns international relations expert Güvenç.
6: Cyprus problem is no longer Cyprus problem per se, but it has become a part of the wider geopolitical rivalries in the region. Ankara is now facing a serious risk of encirclement in the Eastern Mediterranean as a result of this alignment between Israel, Greek Cypriots, and Greece, of course. I mean, and they can deny Turkey if they combine their capabilities, military and naval capabilities. I mean, they may attempt to deny Turkey access to the Eastern Mediterranean. So this is a danger.
5: Ankara's fears of isolation are set to grow as Washington hosts a summit next month with Greece, Cyprus, and Israel. Özgür Ünlü Hüsükçükla, who leads the German Marshall Fund office in Ankara, warns the region is caught in a growing cycle of distrust and that any new military deployment to Cyprus is likely to be matched by a similar response.
8: It's likely that Turkey would increase its own posture in the north to counterbalance. It would further militarize the island. So Turkey could make new deployments, drones, even fighter jets, at a time when the transatlantic community at large is facing a much larger external threat. NATO allies should not be posturing against each other, and that's what we are seeing. This is unacceptable. But the risk of a real confrontation is very limited. What it will lead to, both sides will double down on their current positions.
5: Turkey, with the second largest army in NATO, is seen by some in the European Union as the answer to growing fears about the United States' commitment to Europe's defence amid the ongoing Russian threat. A collaboration that was on the agenda of the Turkish Foreign Minister Hakan Fidan's visit to Berlin this week. But tensions over Cyprus are threatening to cast a shadow over such aspirations. Doreen Jones, DW, Istanbul.
0: We have a bright spattering of Euro stories coming up for you next, from Scotland's Red Deer woes to Spain's green energy success. First, though, social media bans for minors. Should young people be kept off social media altogether, or is it about making those platforms safer for them and for everyone else? Come to that. It's a question being asked across Europe right now as worries grow about the impact platforms like Instagram, Facebook and TikTok can have on young people's health. Germany has now joined the debate with an expert commission soon expected to deliver recommendations for the German government. Inside Europe's political correspondent Thomas Sparrow has been following the discussion.
9: Nadine Schön is a lawyer, a former Conservative member of the German parliament and a mother of two. Her children, aged 10 and 11, are not on social media, at least not yet. Around the kitchen table, Schön still talks with them about the promises and pitfalls of platforms like Instagram, Snapchat or TikTok. For her, this isn't just a family conversation. It's also a professional priority. Schön co-chairs a commission of 18 experts set up last year by the German government to better protect children and young people online. The panel published its preliminary report last month and it took on a question many parents know only too well. How old should kids be before they're on social media?
10: What can already be said is that age restrictions alone definitely don't solve any problems. Rather, a more nuanced approach is needed. We need to examine the various stakeholders to determine what responsibilities they have, whether they are fulfilling them, and whether they are actually capable of fulfilling those responsibilities.
9: That approach includes strengthening media literacy in schools and for families, while also checking whether current laws to protect minors are doing their job or need an update. The panel doesn't see a lack of rules. Instead, it points to practical problems. The regulations are often hard to navigate, not well coordinated, and not always enforced appropriately.
10: We're looking very closely at where regulation exists and why it isn't being enforced. Are the prerequisites lacking? Are enforcement mechanisms lacking? Or do stakeholders lack the necessary expertise?
9: And it's not just Germany having this conversation. Since Australia implemented in 2025 a world-first social media ban for under-16s, the topic has gained momentum across Europe with a patchwork of national measures and proposals. Some countries like France, Greece and Austria are moving ahead with strict age limits. Spain and Denmark are not far behind. The UK is asking the public what they think in an open consultation, while EU member Estonia has openly opposed a social media ban for minors, advocating instead for better regulation of tech companies. But so far, the discussion has been largely centred on what individual countries are doing and not so much on a shared European perspective. That's a concern for experts like Mieke Schurmann of Eurochild, a Europe-wide network that works to protect children's rights.
11: I think it's going to be extremely difficult if every country has their own rules, because we have, as you know, a free market in the European Union. People can travel very easily across borders. So if you go from Germany to France and the rules are different in each of the countries, I see that really as a big problem.
9: For Schurmann, who sits on a special expert panel set up by EU Commission President Ursula von der Leyen, a European solution would make much more sense using laws that apply across the EU. And Brussels does have strong tools it can use, especially to rein in big tech. One of them is the Digital Services Act. The DSA is a landmark law that, among other aspects, pushes platforms to better protect young users, including stronger rules on privacy and safety. At the end of April, the European Commission accused Meta of breaking those rules by failing to stop minors under the age of 13 from using Instagram and Facebook. And back in February, it said TikTok had breached the DSA too, pointing to what it called an addictive design with features like endless scrolling, autoplay, constant notifications and highly personalized recommendations. Both Meta and TikTok, unsurprisingly, disagreed with those findings. Beyond this, the EU is rolling out an age verification app that will allow users to prove their age without sharing unnecessary personal data. It's also designed to ensure that children cannot access inappropriate content. Some see it as a way to make the internet safer for kids. Others say age checks are easy to bypass, as Schurmann explains.
11: If parents or friends with an older age are able to get the children still on social media, then apparently it doesn't work. And that brings me back to our main point, is that the safety should come from the tech companies themselves. They have to ensure that they are safe by design, rather than that we have all kinds of apps and bannings of children.
9: Zurman also stresses how important it is to include children themselves when looking for solutions. In other words, not making decisions about them without listening to them. Eurochild, for instance, has a children's council made up of young people from across Europe. In Germany, young voices are shaping the process too. Nadine Schön's expert commission held a series of workshops with children and teenagers, listening to how they use the internet and what they feel they need. Young people who attended had plenty to say. Here are some of their comments.
12: These providers make a lot of money off their users, including minors, and should therefore be required to provide adequate protection for children and teenagers on their sites.
13: We believe that any ban is pointless if the media education needed to develop media and information literacy remains inadequate. These skills for navigating the digital world aren't magically acquired by blowing out 13 birthday candles.
14: Our stance is protection, yes, but not at the expense of our participation. We don't want to be excluded. We want to be empowered. We know how platforms work and want to be heard when new rules are created.
9: All these views are likely to feed straight into the expert commission's next and arguably most important task, to develop recommendations for the German government. That step is expected in June, before the panel publishes its final report in September. Schön can't say yet what the commission will propose. But from Brussels to Berlin and right back to her own kitchen table with her two young kids, one thing seems clear. Protecting children online means more than just banning them from social media. Thomas Sparrow, DW, Berlin.
15: I have the ultimate digital detox for you next, courtesy of the bonny banks of Loch Lomond and their woods of oak, birch and alder. There is a catch, however. Much of the woodland in the Loch Lomond and Trossachs National Park is under threat, with widespread damage stopping new trees sprouting as old ones die back. The culprits are another national icon, Scotland's famous red deer, whose favourite food is tree shoots. Now it's hoped a crackdown on deer

0: on the estate, and it's a lovely oak woodland, and it's all sort of on the edge of a cliff, so there are some really cliffy parts of the hill. It's mature, there are ancient trees, there are dead trees, there's lots of lovely dead standing wood in here, which is all great for all the different bugs and beasties.
1: Nicola Colquhoun manages her family's 7,000 hectare estate at Orkline, to the north of Loch Lomond in the National Park. Like other national parks in the UK, it covers privately owned land and includes small towns and villages.
0: The lovely thing about this woodland is that it's just not one monoculture. It's a lovely mosaic. In areas around the burns, we get a lot more birch coming up. In other areas, you know, there's big stands of oak trees. So that's what's really special about this woodland.
2: But that makes it actually more attractive for deer.
0: Yes, absolutely.
1: This type of woodland in the park, along with carbon-storing peat bogs, which are all legally protected, are being damaged by deer grazing. Farmers are impacted too.
3: We've got a lowland farm at Lansdowne Head, which is probably the best grazing. We've got an upland farm at Blair Fad, where we're seeing deer as well. 10 years ago, there was no red deer here. And then we have another farm at the north end of Loch Lomond that is ground to up over 3,000 feet. And there's deer up there as well. So, yes, on all three farms now we're seeing a deer problem.
1: You're seeing an increase?
3: Definitely, yeah.
1: Shona Duncan and her family farm in the national park.
3: For us, the biggest problem is the grass are eating. I mean, some of them are the size of a small cow or a cattle beast, you know, what they're eating, where they're running through, churning up the ground. If we're out feeding sheep, we can see where they've run in a herd of maybe 30 or 40, and they leave quite a track.
4: All around us in these woodlands, you can see that we've got native woodland coming through, and I bet if we were to be looking through the understory, we might see new trees starting to come through.
1: This forest on Loch Lomond's shores is what all the park's legally protected woodland sites should be like, but a third of them are in decline. Harriet Donald from the National Park Authority has put together the action plan to limit the damage caused by too many herbivores on woodlands and on peatlands. £250,000 is being spent.
4: So what we are trying to do, essentially, is keep the bonny banks bonny across the whole national park. We have got some protected sites which are really valued for their nature, their biodiversity and their habitats. There are a number of those that are getting worse in condition. So they are being overgrazed. Deer are browsing in larger numbers than we would like. And if we're not managing them in a way that is either stabilising or reducing that population, that number will just keep increasing.
1: The spending includes a subsidy for shooting extra deer. Other measures to protect woods, such as fencing, cause problems for other wildlife. And deer numbers are so high now that without culling, starvation and suffering is a real risk.
4: If you've got 100 mouths on a piece of ground that can only support 50, they're going to get hungry, particularly in the winter when the snow comes down. So it's all about managing for nature, habitat restoration, species, but also herd and population for their health and welfare.
0: On the map, we've got to the north of us Sgeich Rhoom, Sgeich Chul, and then we've got Benmore and Stabinion.
1: The high, rugged mountains that Nicola Colquhoun names cover much of her estate. It's a tough job to reduce deer here, but they've made a good start.
0: We used to cull about 30 hinds on both sides, so 60 in total. And through doing our habitat surveys, looking at collaborative deer counting between us and our neighbours, we've looked to increase our numbers on the north side to about 50 hinds and on our south side to about 80 hinds, because it's the hind population that we really need to control the population at large.
1: Deer management in Scotland is the legal responsibility of landowners, who often help pay for it by charging visitors hefty fees for hunting. Cutting deer numbers, reducing the chances of a kill, could make the hunting harder. But Nicola says there's still a market for that.
0: We are not only selling the pulling of the trigger. We are selling the experience. People want to crawl through a bog. They want to get soaking wet. So much of what we do is about the story.
1: Among other measures to ensure more deer are shot, a hunting training for people like Shona Duncan.
3: So this was my father-in-law's rifle. It's a 7x57 BSA

0: It's an older style rifle. Previously, just had a 2.2 for pest control rabbits, really. So although I had done a bit of shooting before, I'd never shot anything as large as a deer.
1: Selling the venison is another way of making stalking pay. But special facilities are needed to handle deer shot in the wild to ensure the safety of meat being sold to consumers. There were not enough of these facilities to deal with higher numbers of deer being shot. So Grant Aid has helped provide chilled deer larders.
0: It holds about 20 deer. So the winching system, and we can lower that right down to back of pickup height and just pick them up. It saves any wrestling.
2: There was a lot of carcasses getting wasted and people just didn't know what to do with them.
1: Graham Denham has a butchery business in the small town of Aberfoyle in the National Park.
2: I was getting a lot of people phoning up asking me to process venison carcasses for them. But unfortunately, due to food standards legislation, I couldn't take in any carcasses that were still in skin. They would end up down at the local safari park down at Blair Drummond for the lion food. I'm pretty sure the lions would be really happy about it, but for me being a butcher, I see that as a bit of a waste as well.
1: But now he's also been helped with storage and handling facilities.
2: So in here, the 3x4 metre mobile chiller. We've got enough space, roughly, to hang a dozen venison carcasses in for over here. So down the right-hand side, this is where the skinning process will start.
1: Park officials are also planning a special brand to help promote the healthy meat.
2: The Loch Lomond venison brand would be a great idea if that's something that we could make happen. Everybody knows Loch Lomond and whereabouts in Scotland it is, so that'd definitely be a good thing.
1: So hopefully a win-win for the park and its people. While woodlands and peatlands improve, local venison could be on a lot more menus. Richard Baines, 4DW, on the banks of Loch Lomond in Scotland.
3: And by yon bonny banks, we've reached that part of the show where I remind you that our email address is insideeurope@dw.com. Friday, May 22nd is International Biodiversity Day, so our Spotify quiz of the week is this. Which European country has the largest remaining population of wild brown bears? Is it A, Finland, B, Estonia, C, Romania, or D, Poland? Head on over to Spotify to take a guess. Inside Europe is, of course, available on all the other podcast platforms, and that includes YouTube via the DW podcast channel. As always, we are very grateful for all your likes, comments and reviews. You're listening to Inside Europe. I'm Kate Laycock in Bonn.
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3: To sunny Spain now, which has been comparatively cushioned against the surging energy prices hitting other European nations against the backdrop of the disruptions caused first by war in Ukraine, then by the conflicts in the Middle East. Consumers have been aided by VAT cuts on fuel and heating, but the bigger underlying reason for the relative stability of Spanish energy bills is the country's ambitious adoption of renewables. Ashish Sharma reports from Madrid.
8: Spain has shown that decarbonisation and competitiveness can go hand in hand. We are the fastest growing large advanced economy, and we do it while reducing emissions.
9: Spain's left-wing government, under the leadership of Pedro Sanchez, has prioritised renewable energy as its future.
8: Close to 60% of our electricity already comes from renewable sources, reducing electricity prices by 50%, 5-0, since 2017, and being 30% cheaper than the European Union average.
10: I'm Alejandro de Gorosel. I have been working in the energy sector for 20 years, mostly specialized in renewable energy. The last 4 or 5 years, there's been a decoupling of the Spanish prices with European prices, at least in electricity. Before, everybody said, in France they have lots of nuclear electricity, so their prices are always lower than in Spain. And it was more or less true. But after we started setting up lots of solar and wind plants, and now we have prices in the electricity market that are lower than in France. In Portugal and Spain are lower than in France, and are lower than in most countries in Europe, except for maybe Norway or Sweden, you know.
9: Good news for consumers, then. The high production of renewable electricity means there is much more flexibility in the market when it comes to choosing your supplier, and some have even started to produce their own electricity.
11: In electricity, we negotiate a very good tariff, and we have small solar panels that we can receive a little bit of money from this electricity we sell in the market. So we pay, for electricity, we pay 50 euros per month. So we don't pay a lot.
12: My parents have switched their bill to a utility company that is especially a renewable energy company. So they pay for them to exploit those resources. And I would say right now my parents are chill about it. They're very, like, relaxed about the whole thing.
13: We saw that our gas bill was much more high than the energy one. So we bought our, like, small heaters for our electricity. It would be much more cheaper to use.
9: However, household bills are one thing. Prices at the pumps are another. Despite the high production of renewable electricity, according to the International Council on Clean Transportation, Spain has the lowest take-up of electric vehicles, EVs, within Europe's top five economies, and has less electric infrastructure than similar countries, such as the Netherlands. It's a problem that was highlighted to me when I visited a forecourt and spoke to several people. One woman in particular told me she'd refrained from buying an EV because she was worried about not having enough infrastructure for charging when she needed to go on long trips. And it's not just EV infrastructure that needs investment.
14: My God.
15: No, this one.
9: Rafael Fernandez de Córdoba is the head of business development for Acción Energía, a company which focuses on renewable energy and sustainable infrastructure.
15: Almost 80% of the heavy industry's process can be electrified. You're able to change that. Today, it wouldn't be even a problem and needs to be pushed from a government level and from the European Union level. To ensure that we are towards that electrification of the economy and therefore having that independence that we think that it's the better for us.
9: Rafael Fernandez de Córdoba believes that the wars in Ukraine and the Middle East are helping people understand that renewables are the key to energy security. This despite a temporary blip in confidence caused by the historic mass blackout, which brought the Iberian Peninsula to a standstill for several hours last year. In Spain today, it's not so much about convincing everyone about the benefits of renewable energy, even aside from the obvious climate impact reason. It's more about inspiring confidence. Confidence to the public that there is an infrastructure for charging electric vehicles so more EVs can be bought. And confidence to businesses and industry that the technology is there and reliable to take the steps towards energy independence. And arguably, there's nothing more confidence-inspiring than receiving your monthly utilities bill and seeing the savings there in black and white, whilst elsewhere prices continue to soar. Ashish Sharma, DW, Madrid.
3: Was that a note of smugness I detected there? Luckily for Ashish, we've reached the end of the show. Production credits this week go to Thomas Sparrow, Laura Kabelka, Emma Meyer and myself, Kate Laycock. Our studio engineer was Gerd Georgi. Inside Europe comes to you from DW in Bonn, Germany.
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16: 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In July 1776, Caesar Rodney rode 80 miles through thunder and rain from Dover to Philadelphia on a mission that would change history. Delaware's vote for independence was deadlocked. Sick and exhausted, he arrived just in time to break the tie, securing Delaware's vote for independence. Today, Rodney's 18-hour journey remains a powerful symbol of our nation's birth.
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18: They might have to leave their home. They might not be able to work.
19: A new Trump administration policy says immigrants who want green cards must leave the U.S. to apply. It could separate many families. For Saturday, May 23rd, this is All Things Considered from NPR News. I'm Adrian Florido. Today on the show, the war in Iran has choked off world oil supplies and agricultural fertilizers. Food prices are at risk.
20: As we move towards the middle of the year and the end of the year, we will have less supply and as a result, higher prices.
19: And how renters in one community fed up with their landlord are trying to evict him. Also this hour, we speak with NPR science correspondent Nate Rott, whose beat takes him tromping through the natural world.
21: For me, I didn't know fish made sounds. Like, I had no idea. And I love fishing.
19: Those stories after the news.
22: Live from NPR News in New York City, I'm Duahli Saikautau. President Trump says a deal with Iran to open the Strait of Hormuz has been largely negotiated. Moments ago on his Truth Social, Trump said final details of a peace deal are being discussed and will be announced shortly. California Governor Gavin Newsom has declared a state of emergency in Orange County, California, after a tank full of a highly flammable industrial chemical showed signs of flailing. Jill Repulgo reports.
23: The chemical in the tank is called methyl methacrylate, or MMA. It's used in manufacturing plastics. Exposure to MMA can cause skin and eye irritation and respiratory and nervous system problems. Officials have been trying to cool the tank, holding thousands of gallons of the chemical. They had made some progress, but warned Saturday that tank temperatures were again rising, increasing pressure in the tank. If the tank explodes, it could cause a fireball and chemical fallout over the densely populated area. If it cracks, the toxin could leak into storm drains and out to the ocean. Officials say they are working around the clock to prevent both scenarios. For NPR News, I'm Jill Replogle in Orange County.
22: The Africa Centers for Disease Control and Prevention says about $319 million is needed to respond to the Ebola outbreak affecting Central Africa. That's more than what's been mobilized so far. NPR's Jonathan Lambert reports more than 800 people are sick and at least 180 deaths are suspected.
24: The outbreak is centered in the Democratic Republic of Congo, but three new cases in Uganda were confirmed today, underlining the risk to the region. Africa CDC Director General Jean Kaseya said on Saturday the funds are needed to boost testing capacity, fund medical clinics, and move supplies. So far, he says various pledges from countries or other organizations total about $200 million.
25: We need to make sure pledges that we got today can be translated into concrete money very quickly.
24: Kaseya urged countries to work together to contain the virus. Jonathan Lambert, NPR News.
22: Record numbers of Americans are expected to hit the road this Memorial Day weekend. NPR's Joel Rose reports the travel forecast calls for high gas prices and crowded highways.
26: Gas prices this Memorial Day weekend are the highest they've been in 4 years, according to AAA, with the national average for a gallon of regular at more than $4.50. Still, AAA projects that more than 45 million Americans will travel at least 50 miles from home this weekend, up slightly from last year's record total, and the majority, more than 39 million, are expected to drive. Airports could be crowded, too. The Transportation Security Administration expects to screen more than 18 million passengers and crew in the week around Memorial Day. TSA is also bracing for a busy summer travel season, including the FIFA World Cup and the 250th anniversary of the U.S. Joel Rose, NPR News, Washington.
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14: For Delaware Public Media News in Dover, I'm Tom Byrne. Killens Pond State Park unveiled the expanded pool at its water park. Delaware Public Media's Israel Hale was there.
0: The Killens Pond Water Park's new pool, nearly 13,500 square feet, was developed during the off-season. Work began after the water park closed last summer. The new pool is 48% larger, according to park officials, and it comes with new water sprayers and lily pad floats for children to play on top of its function as a major cooling station at the park during hot days. Killens Pond State Park Superintendent Kate Crane says the expansion is also a safety upgrade.
1: There's going to be more space for people to swim without having to be on top of each other. It's also much safer for the guards because of its shape. The last pool had a lot of funny cutouts, and they blocked a lot of visibility for our lifeguards.
0: Crane adds the pool expansion project necessitated the replacement of the old pool's water pumps, which were due for replacement at nearly 30 years old. The pool project was funded through a pair of bond bills that provided $5.5 million in funding. The water park opens for weekend use this weekend and will add daily hours in mid-June. Israel Hale, Delaware Public Media.
14: Wilmington City Council passes an over $213.5 million FY27 budget with no property tax increases. The budget is up 5.8% from the FY26 budget and required $2.6 million from the Tax Stabilization Reserve Fund to deliver a balanced spending plan. The most contentious debate during the budget process was over funding for affordable housing. Mayor John Carney wanted $20 million from the Tax Stabilization Reserve Fund to go to neighborhood stabilization initiatives. Council instead approved $13.1 million, including $8.4 million for an affordable housing subsidy program, half of what Carney sought for affordable housing developers. Councilwoman Letitia Bracey.
2: And I think there was a missed opportunity amongst City Council. We should have been at the table together, combining ideas, not throwing competing pieces of legislation at each other, not talking at each other, but talking to each other.
14: The budget passed 11-1 with Council President Trippi Congo voting no and Sinead Darby voting present. For Delaware Public Media News in Dover, I'm Tom Byrne.
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19: It's All Things Considered from NPR News. I'm Adrian Florido. This week, the Trump administration announced a policy that's expected to make it harder for foreigners to get a green card. In a memo dated May 21st, United States Citizenship and Immigration Services, or USCIS, told its officers to require more green card applicants to go back to their home countries and apply from there. NPR's Martin Costi has been following this story and joins us now. Hi, Martin.
5: Hey, Adrian.
19: Martin, explain this. Does every foreign national here in the country who wants a green card have to go back to their home country to apply under this new policy?
5: Well, not everyone, but maybe a lot more. It's likely to affect people who are here on some kind of temporary status, like a student on a student visa or a work visa, or maybe a tourist, or maybe someone who's marrying an American. People in these situations often apply for something that's called adjustment of status. That allows them to apply for permanent residence, what we call a green card, even though applying for a green card was not their official purpose in coming to the U.S. More than half of the people who get green cards have done this by getting this adjustment of status. The figure was 600,000 people back in 2023. And the Trump administration says that's too many. It says adjustment of status is a matter of what they call, quote, administrative grace, that it should be an exception and not a rule.
19: Does the administration say why it's doing this?
5: Well, they say they're closing a loophole. They say people are coming to the U.S. for these non-immigration purposes, like work or tourism, and that often means less vetting when they come from their home countries. But once they're here, they're violating the intent of the visas and becoming de facto immigrants. In a written statement, the USCIS spokesman said, quote, "When aliens apply from their home country, it reduces the need to find and remove those who decide to slip into the shadows and remain in the U.S. illegally after being denied residency," close quote.
19: So how does this work then for someone who is in the U.S. right now, say someone on a work visa who wants to stay permanently? How much harder does the green card process become?
5: Well, I was wondering that, and frankly, we don't really know for sure yet, but I did call Ann Rowley, who's an immigration attorney in San Diego, and she says she thinks it is going to be harder on people who've already put down some roots.
18: You know, they might have to leave their home, they might not be able to work, and then to wait for an effectively indefinite period of time outside the country to wait for their green card, of course, brings a lot of uncertainty as well.
5: And she points out that the green card process is actually different when you're applying at a consulate overseas, because the State Department runs that, and they ask for other things. So if you're applying from overseas, you may have to, for example, produce police certificates from every country where you've lived before, something you wouldn't have to do if you're applying here.
6: Well, what has the reaction been to this new announced policy from pro-immigration groups?
5: It's been pretty negative. It's being interpreted as an attack, or another attack, they would say, on legal immigration. David Beer at the Libertarian Cato Institute yesterday posted an article that ridiculed the idea that adjustment of status is supposed to be an exception, not the rule. He says most green card applicants have received adjustments for years, and that Congress meant this as a normal way for immigration to work, to spare people the work of having to go back home to their countries of origin. He says this is what he calls a radical expansion of DHS's quiet quitting on legal immigration.
6: So how soon does this new policy take effect?
5: Well, this is a memo for USCIS officers. It's already in effect as guidance. But you have to keep in mind that these are officers who have a lot of discretion case by case. And immigration lawyers say they're not really sure yet how this is going to play out and how closely they're going to implement this policy. Also, the administration itself is already indicating that it may make some exceptions for people because of, quote, an economic benefit or national interest. Things like that may be good news, for example, for people who are on H-1B visas working in the tech industry.
6: I've been speaking with NPR correspondent Martin Costi. Thanks, Martin.
5: You're welcome.
6: Secretary of State Marco Rubio tried to both reassure and warn NATO allies in Sweden yesterday after confusion around U.S. troop deployment in Europe grew at a summit. President Trump has repeatedly expressed frustration that members of the Transatlantic Defense Alliance have not been supportive enough of the war in Iran. Earlier this month, Trump said the U.S. would withdraw 5,000 troops from Germany and announced a drawdown in Poland. But then an abrupt U-turn with an announcement late Thursday that the U.S. will now send additional troops to Poland. Still, Secretary Rubio signaled a plan for a reduced U.S. role in NATO.
7: I think it's well understood in the alliance that the United States troop presence in Europe is going to be adjusted. That work was already ongoing.
6: To make sense of some of these mixed signals from the U.S., we're joined now by Christine Berzinger. She's a senior fellow at the nonpartisan German Marshall Fund think tank, where she focuses on U.S. defense and transatlantic security. Ms. Berzinger, welcome to the program.
8: Thank you for having me on.
6: What do you make of Secretary Rubio's statements and the mixed messages from the Trump administration about U.S. commitments to NATO?
8: Secretary Rubio's statements at the ministerial meeting in Sweden continued this Trump administration's vacillating approach to allies. The interesting question is not just what is Trump's attitude towards NATO or Europe, but how this administration sees individual allies. Will friendlier countries to this administration receive preferential treatment? And will those countries who are speaking out against U.S. operations in Iran, such as Germany recently, bear the brunt of Trump's displeasure?
6: Aside from fewer troops potentially stationed in Europe, how else is the U.S. disengaging or signaling it's going to be limiting its role within NATO?
8: NATO is both a military alliance as well as a political one. If the United States pulls back its political leadership role, if it's less engaged in NATO discussions, if it's less interested in sharing its really exquisite military capabilities with allies, there will be really big gaps to fill. And the political question, I think, is harder to solve. The United States has been able to often bring consensus between all of NATO members, overcome internal squabbling between European voices. And without that U.S. leadership role, it's going to be less clear, well, who's in charge or who's the deciding voice, and the political dynamics between the allies are going to have to shift.
6: Well, there was this moment yesterday when Secretary of State Rubio expressed President Trump's feelings toward some NATO countries. Let's take a listen.
7: The president's views, frankly, disappointment at some of our NATO allies and their response to our operations in the Middle East.
6: Christine Berzinger, is the Iran conflict proving to be a turning point where the U.S. shifts from being NATO's leader the way that you are describing that it has been?
8: The Iran war is showing cleavages in the alliance more than any conflict has thus far. In 2026, European leaders have decided that they can and should speak out on issues that they feel very differently about than the United States. The Europeans have changed their course, and this is providing an opportunity for Americans and the Trump leadership to say and have excuses for potentially speeding up their withdrawal from Europe. The Iran war is hastening a transition that the U.S. has announced would already happen.
6: Christine Verdigna is a senior fellow at the German Marshall Fund, where she focuses on U.S. defense and transatlantic security. Christine Verdigna, thanks for joining us.
8: Thank you so much.
6: Israel has continued intense attacks in southern Lebanon despite an extension of the ceasefire between the two countries. On Friday, airstrikes killed 10 people, including six paramedics and a Syrian toddler, according to Lebanese officials. One of the airstrikes was captured on video. NPR's Jane Araf and Jawad Rizkala have more. As a warning, you will hear the sound of an explosion in this report.
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6: I'm Dwahali Saikautal in New York City with these headlines. An evacuation order remains in place for some 40,000 people in Orange County, California, due to the threat of a hazardous chemical tank explosion at a local aerospace company. France has banned Israel's national security minister for allegedly threatening and brutalizing detained French and European nationals on a Gaza-bound aid flotilla. And a Red Fox stowaway from a cargo ship that left Southampton, England, and arrived to New York, New Jersey port in February is now safely out of quarantine and living at the Bronx Zoo. Officials there have named the 2-year-old English fox Basil. I'm Dwahali Saikautal, NPR News in New York.

0: The rest of this show we're devoting to Willie Nelson. Hey, Casey sings, we both love Willie, but I mean, really, what kind of blank doesn't love Willie? Mm. And then Willie Nelson himself appears on this album. This is just a great pop record, and I think a lot of people go, what, pop? Yeah, but it's country pop, and it's really kind of smart and fun.
1: Yeah, I'm not as sold on it as you are. I love Kacey Musgraves in general. I think she's made four or five records that I value incredibly highly. I think this is more of a transitional record for her. She's been working with the same production team for a number of years, Daniel Tashian and Ian Fitchuk, and they've got this sound down, and it evokes those wide open spaces of Texas. You know, you can drive for miles and miles and not see anything or anyone.
0: Middle of nowhere.
1: And it sort of fits the theme of the record, a woman alone, you know, an independent woman, right? And the title track is just great. I thought, okay, we're off to the races here. We're gonna get some great stuff here. Some of the lyrics, though, as much as I like her as a lyricist, she can be very clever, very subversive. And some of the stuff is a little bit banal. Nobody but the chickens are getting laid. Okay. No. Come on.
0: That made me laugh. I like that one.
1: I tried to be your angel, but you made it hell on me. It's verging a little too close to that sort of clever, but not so clever, Nashville style songwriting. And she does traverse that line between traditional country and her own thing. And that's why I love the duet with Miranda Lambert. That may be my favorite thing on the record.
0: Yeah.
1: Horses and Divorces. That's a great title. And these are two iconoclastic women who, as you said, had been feuding, coming together, realizing they may have more in common than they realize. There's a bawdiness to it that I really love. It's a great combination. They reference, you must be an a-hole not to love Willie Nelson.
0: Right.
1: And who shows up in the very next track but
0: Willie Nelson. Yeah.
1: And I love the fact that she gives a little space to that Willie Nelson guitar. You can hear that Django Reinhardt-like guitar that Willie plays in that mix, along with some of his backing vocals. The Tex-Mex accordion in there. You know, this record, she's talking a lot about the heritage of Texas music. And with Texas music, you get a lot of that Mexican influence, norteño music, you know, mariachi music.
0: Which Nashville is not so fond of. I mean, this made me really homesick for our annual trip we used to take to Austin for South by Southwest.
1: So, as I say, it's a transitional record that still makes it better than 98% of the records coming out of the whole country music scene right now.
0: Yes.
1: So I'm not in any way dissing it. I just think she's so great. I would put this in the second tier of Kacey Musgraves.
0: Out of her seven albums.
1: Right.
0: Okay. All right. That's fair. But it was a pleasant treat for me. That's what we thought of Kacey Musgraves' new record. But as always, we want to hear from you. Leave us a voice message with your opinion on our website, soundopinions.org. When we come back, we're going to take a deep dive into the work of Willie Nelson in a minute on Sound Opinions.
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9: Welcome back to Sound Opinions. I'm Jim DeRogatis. He is Greg Kot. This week, we're talking with author Jeffrey Himes. Next is his pick for the third essential Willie Nelson album.
10: Well, Stardust is also part of this period where he was using his leverage to try things he'd always wanted to do and never had the opportunity to do. And, you know, Willie was born in 1933. He grew up in that sort of pre-war, World War II era of the American songbook. And, you know, a lot of what filters into his music is what was popular on the radio in the 30s and 40s, and especially in East Texas. So you had, you know, Frank Sinatra and Tony Bennett, all those guys singing these great songs. But you also had Bob Wills and Roy Acuff and Ernest Tubbs singing, you know, hardcore Texas country songs. You had some Tex-Mex floating across the border. You had the blues was definitely part of Texas music and on the radio at that time. And all these things sort of can be heard in Willie's music. So it's no surprise that when he has a chance to like sing some of his favorite songs, he's not going to be singing show tunes from Hair or something like that. He's going to be doing these tunes that he grew up with. You know, we all have a special attachment to songs we heard when we were in our teens and early 20s that was sort of the backdrop to our first romances. And I think for Willie, it's the same thing. But few of us have that sort of interpretive skill of reawakening mm-hmm. these songs. That he does. When I interviewed him, I said the last interview I did with him, I was asking him who his favorite singers were. He said, well, my favorite country singer is George Jones, but my favorite singer of all time is Frank Sinatra. Mm. And, you know, which makes a lot of sense when you start to think about it, because he has that, they both have that sort of oddball phrasing where they're delaying hitting certain accents in a measure mm-hmm. and then releasing that tension, you know, very skillfully.
11: Yeah, yeah.
10: They have, you know, the difference, of course, is that when Frank Sinatra opens his mouth, he sounds like he's from New Jersey and he's a pop singer. Mm-hmm. And when Willie Nelson opens his mouth, he sounds like a cowboy from East Texas. And that's why he's inevitably a country singer, because it's just sort of soaked into his voice.
11: Yeah, and Booker T. Jones produces this record, right? Booker T. and the MG's guy from Memphis recording this country record with Willie Nelson, I think in L.A., right? They were both living out there.
10: Yeah,
11: and neighbors,
10: right.
11: Weren't they? And that next thing you know, they got together.
9: Well, and it's a sweeping record, too. Moonlight in Vermont, Georgia on My Mind. Willie's bad and nationwide on this record.
10: Yeah, I think that, you know, Booker was a great choice for a number of reasons, but most pertinent in this case was that, you know, Booker T and the MGs were such minimalists. If you go back and listen to those records, yeah. It was, you know, four really skillful musicians playing just enough to make those tunes, that groove, those grooves and those melodies work. Mm-hmm. And so on this American Songbook album, it's also very minimalist. You know, it's, you know, just enough sort of, the strings are very tasteful and everything's sort of held back. And, you know, Willie's voice is, you know, out front where it belongs.
11: Yeah, absolutely. You know, when I interviewed Willie a few times too, and I asked him, you know, how did you choose the songs for Stardust? He goes, it was easy. The 10 best songs I ever knew. I mean, it's like, okay, that's quite a definitive statement. These are the 10 best songs I know. So of those 10, Jeff, what do you think we should hear from that record?
10: Well, Georgia on My Mind has always been my favorite. There's a sort of, you know, it's about being away from your home and looking for it and, you know, having it sort of, you know, being on your mind, as the lyric says, but knowing that you can't go back right away, you know, if ever. Mm-hmm. And there's sort of this, it's affection for what you've been left behind, but also an acknowledgement of the distance between you and what's been left behind. Mm-hmm. So.

0: All right, Georgia on My Mind by Willie Nelson from well, he didn't write it, but he interpreted it.
1: Hoagy Carmichael.
0: Yeah. From Stardust, 78. So from the 22nd album, give or take, of Willie Nelson's career, Jeff, you jumped to Spirit, album number 44. It's an interesting choice because, again, it's minimal. You're a fan of the minimal Willie Nelson, you know, two guitars, piano, fiddle. And it's his sister on piano.
2: Right.
0: And kind of a Spanish influence on this one, yeah?
2: Yeah, that's right. You know, it's definitely his best record of the 90s. He, you know, after that sort of initial burst in the 70s and early 80s, you know, he was working so much and putting out so many records that not everyone was a classic record. And, you know, this is reflected in my grading policy, as Greg yeah. mentioned. You know, this is definitely a comeback record in the midst of all that. You know, there's more new original songs on that than there had been in a while. And this sort of stripped down thing worked for him the same way it sort of did in Redheaded Stranger. And it's a kind of concept album. I make in the book, I sort of lump it in with these other great concept albums, Tougher Than Leather, which we're not talking about, but which is also a great record about, that he wrote and recorded right after he had a near death experience when his lung collapsed while swimming off of Hawaii. And then this one is, you know, it's the sort of, a distillation of his sort of primary theme in all his songwriting, which is how do you survive loss, especially romantic loss? You know, how do you sort of face up to the fact that, you know, someone you love, something you believed in is over and now you have to go on, you know, and how do you sort of acknowledge that hurts without whining or, you know, crumbling under the weight of it all, but sort of like, you know, bucking yourself up and moving forward. And, you know, from his earliest songs like Low Walls and Funny How Time Slips Away to the very end, 90% of his songs follow this template. You know, it's like, I'm sorry that it's over. I wish it wasn't. But it was good while it lasted, and we're going to go on.
0: Mm-hmm.
2: And, you know, this is an album about that experience. And it's as you said, the backing is very minimal, very lovely in a lot of ways. And all the sort of nuances in those vocals comes through.
1: What are we going to hear from Spirit?
2: Well, how about, I guess I've come to live here in your eyes, which is a song about, you know, even after a relationship is over, it's still a relationship. There's still a connection.
0: Mm-hmm.
2: And you want it to come back, but you realize that it probably never will. I say the one thing, too, is that, you know, there's a tendency of journalists and fans alike to say, oh, was he talking about wife number two or wife number three or the mistress from this movie or the mistress from that movie? And my feeling is that, you know, we've all had romantic problems. And it's not really what the songs say about Willie's life that's important in the end. It's what it says about our lives. You know, we've all had heartbreak. And we listen to music not because we want to know more about Willie Nelson's life. We listen to music because we want to know more about our own lives.
0: Mm-hmm.
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And it, the live at US Festival was a night when it really clicked. Mm. So.

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1: 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Do you have a favorite program you'd like to adopt? Call us at 302-857-7228 or visit DelawarePublic.org.
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